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3: I remember the day I realized my parents were getting old. Dad started backing his Ford Tempo out of the driveway without looking in the rearview, only to park the car in the flower bed. Their lawn became too big to mow, their house too big to clean, and the medicine cabinet too small for all the meds. We didn't know about the next step, so we asked God what he'd have us do. It's a comfort to know God isn't surprised and gives wisdom when we ask. Whatever stage you're in, rest secure that God won't leave you alone. Psalm 121:3 says, "He will not allow your foot to slip. He who keeps you will not slumber." Now, I better go get my car unstuck. I learned to drive from my dad, you know, and I just backed it into my wife's flower garden.
4: 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Laugh Again, truth bringing laughter to life.
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0: Hello, everyone. Welcome to The Grace Message. I'm Andrew Farley. So glad you're joining us tonight. That number to call, 877-655-6755. We got open lines, room for you right now. Maybe you've got a question tonight about a personal issue going on in your life right now, something you're not sure about. Maybe you need a little reassurance concerning your, well, your relationship with God or something that's happening right now. Or perhaps it's just a question about a scripture passage, something you heard in church or in a Bible study or chatting with a friend in a coffee shop, and you just need some guidance on that. Well, whatever it is, we want to hear from you right now. We are live across the United States and Canada on Sirius XM, all kinds of FM and AM stations, and of course, we're live streaming on Facebook, YouTube, Instagram, X, our mobile app, and our website. 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Be a part of tonight's conversation. You're what makes the program great. And, whatever's on your heart, whatever's on your mind, we want to hear from you. I'll give you that number once again. Open lines right now. You'll be sure to get in, 877-655-6755. Well, we're going to start out tonight in Wimberley, Texas in just a moment, but first I got a few announcements for you. We got the Grace Message Conference coming up. It's not too far away, October 23, 24, and 25. 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Now, the second thing I wanted to share with you is that we're entirely listener-supported by listeners just like you. And if you haven't heard, right now, we have a special opportunity. We have a goal in mind, and we've had it in mind the last 10 days or so. We got less than a week left here, till the end of the month anyway. And we're seeking to raise $45,000. Why? Because it's going to help us say yes to some brand new opportunities. You've already heard about what we're doing with Pando, the Pando app, and prisoners in jails and prisons across the country. You've already heard about our outreach on Pray.com as we're reaching the planet. And so many other ways, right? BibleQuestions.com. How does that happen? Well, it happens through listener support, and we can't do it without you. So that's why when we see opportunities and we see that setting a goal would be a great idea, that's exactly what we've done. So over the next 7 days, we're hoping to hit this mark, some new giving over and above, you know, whether it's new givers, new donors, or those who just want to give a special gift. Maybe you've already been giving, you want to do something special. Well, again, you can find out everything about this right there at andrewfarley.org. All right. Well, let's start in Wimberley, Texas. We'll talk with Tom. Hey, Tom, what you got for us?
2: Hey, Andrew, good talking with you. This is not a serious question, but this is something that I've kind of wrestled around with for years. Uh-huh. So Jesus told the account of the rich man and poor Lazarus. Mm-hmm. They both die. They both end up in the underworld, Hades, Sheol. So they're both there, but they're separated. You know, the rich man is in hellish torment, but Lazarus is with Abraham, apparently in comfort. So hold that thought and we'll switch gears. I'll come back to it in a second. So Jesus, while on the cross, told the believing thief on the cross next to him, "Today you'll be with me in paradise." And we know from Peter that Jesus went to the underworld, Hades, Sheol, and he preached to the spirits there in prison. So here's my question. Do you think that paradise, where Jesus and the believing thief went to when they died, is where Abraham and Lazarus were located?
0: I hear you. Well, I do think Jesus was with Lazarus, and I do think Jesus was with Abraham, but not for the reasons that you're citing. I don't think that Jesus spent 3 days in hell. I don't buy into that teaching. I don't think that's what Peter is talking about. I think a closer reading of that passage in Peter's epistle, that passage is really not about Jesus spending 3 days. If you look a little deeper, look a little closer there, you find that it's really about Jesus who is communicating through Noah. Communicating through Noah, meaning the Spirit of God living in Noah, is communicating to the people of Noah's day about the warning, about the flood. And they did not heed the warning. And so if you look at what Peter is really talking about there, he's saying Jesus was present at that event in Noah's day, and he's talking about the people who rejected God's message in Noah's day. So as far as Jesus spending 3 days in hell, I don't believe it. I don't believe it at all, and I don't think that's what Peter meant, because Jesus said, as you have cited, I mean, Jesus said, "You'll be with me today in paradise." He didn't say, "I'm going to take a quick trip to hell for 3 days." And he's not talking about some other place either. I mean, you know, we see this in Luke 23, right? And it's heaven. I mean, paradise is a nice way of describing what heaven is. It's the presence of God. And, you know, Paul uses paradise as the third heaven. Look over in 2 Corinthians 12. My point is, you know, as far as the third heaven, well, the first heaven is the sky, and the second heaven is the universe, outer space, and then the third heaven is a spiritual heaven. That's what Paul meant. And so that's a paradise, and caught up into paradise. And today you'll be with me in paradise. That's referring to heaven. So I think we got to keep it simple. So in that regard, was Jesus with Abraham? Yeah, because Abraham was in heaven. And was Jesus with Lazarus? Yeah, because Lazarus was in heaven. And so was Jesus with the thief? Yeah, with the thief in heaven. So that's where he was for 3 days. It was not that he needed a trip to hell. He said it's finished on the cross. I know there's a lot of people out there saying Jesus spent 3 days in hell. I'm not buying it. It's not true. And it's also not needed. And it's important to understand what Jesus needed to accomplish occurred on Calvary. It doesn't occur in hell. It occurs on Calvary, crucified, buried, raised. That is the fulfillment of the law. That is the finished work of Christ. And as far as needing to travel to hell for a little bit, It just didn't happen. So Peter's intent in that passage is something altogether different, and I believe it's been twisted. And that's why things become confusing. So, you know, Jesus, as far as Lazarus and that whole thing, Luke 16, which isn't really different. I mean, the rich man is in Hades or hell, and of course, Lazarus is in heaven, in the presence of God. So, I mean, Jesus even says this. Look at verse 43. He says that it's being with him. Jesus is identifying paradise as being with him. So, you know, the simple answer is paradise is heaven. It is the blessed presence of Christ that we are in when we die as believers, and there you have it. So I hope that's clarifying. I really appreciate the question. Tom, call us back there in Wimberley anytime. We want to hear from you. All right, well, how about South Carolina? We'll talk with Landis. Hi, Landis.
3: Hey, how are you? Thank you for taking my call.
0: Absolutely, my friend.
3: I have a pastoral question that kind of needs to be biblically directed, but I've been pastoring a small church for 6 years now, 10 years altogether pastoring. And long story short, three sermons a week, sometimes four, 12 to 15 pages of manuscripts apiece. And after 3 years, I've come to the office one day and just could not get myself to writing, studying. And that's been going on for some 3 years now. I feel burnt out. I feel, I've looked to the scriptures to find out, you know, what's going on, what should I do? And I'm kind of confused. I get two different answers. You know, you either stay and be content, or you need to move into a season of rest. And I didn't know if there's a biblical answer to what I'm going through, where the drive's gone, the study has changed, the scholarship just seems to just fallen. Just mm-hmm. everything's waned, and I'm trying to hold on.
0: Yeah.
3: Because I do love the people.
0: Yeah.
3: And I do miss the feeling of productive ministry. And I just didn't know your thoughts on that. I'm trying to figure out what you think scripture tells us regarding ministry burnout, or maybe just holding on,
0: yeah,
3: potentially.
0: Okay, yeah. Well, I don't think you want to hold on the way that it's currently happening to you. I mean, first of all, one of my favorite calls of the year, thank you for reaching out, and I'd love to be friends with you. I hope you'll email me after. I'd love to talk more. I want to help however I can. So your call means a lot to me, Landis, and so I hope we can continue the conversation. But, I mean, there's no way you hang on much longer feeling what you're feeling. And I think first and foremost, you need to know, and I know you know, but I mean, you need to be reminded, like we all do, that your identity is not pastor. Your identity is in Christ. And, you know, pastoring, shepherding a group of people is awesome. And there may be some spiritual gifts there involved, and that's great. But your identity is deeper than spiritual gifts, and your identity is deeper than a role that you have played in an organization. Your identity is in Christ, and purpose and meaning and fulfillment don't have to come from always shepherding. You can be a fruit bearer, and that's what children of God are called to bearing fruit. And so I think it's, you know, you're burned out. Those are your words. I mean, look at what Jesus is saying. My yoke is easy and my burden is light, and you will find rest for your soul. And then you say, Lord, that's not what I'm feeling. I mean, that's not what I'm experiencing. It doesn't feel like your yoke is easy. Doesn't feel like your burden is light. I've lost desire, I've lost zeal, I've lost passion, I've lost drive. What's wrong with me? And I think, Landis, that you should consider taking some time away to go, is that really his yoke? have I been carrying his yoke? Meaning, do I have the right role that I'm playing in the body of Christ right now? And, you know, if it's supposed to be easy and light and restful, and it's not, then that's a healthy question to ask. You do not have to just surrender to ministry pressure. And that's what I'm worried. I'm worried you're just going to go another decade, duck your head, stuff your feelings, not work through this, not resolve it, and then just go another decade and find yourself exactly where you are right now. And I don't know if you'll believe me or not. I don't know how well you know the ministry, but we specialize in this. I mean, when somebody is burned out and dried up and looking for answers and you know, just doesn't know what to do with themselves. I mean, this is our favorite thing. I mean, this is why we exist. So I really want to be your friend. I'm just being candid with you. I want to be your friend. I want you to call me. And I want us to maybe get on some Zoom calls together, three or four, whatever you want to do. But I'd like to talk further because I believe I can help you. I can help you come to a place of making a decision that you feel great about. Obviously, you love your congregation. Obviously, somebody, if you did step away, somebody's going to have to take over those responsibilities. And then do you just want to walk away from all your friendships? Probably not. I mean, why do that? That's not part of the equation. Doesn't have to be. So this doesn't need to be a downer. It really could be an exciting chapter in your life where you come to know some things in a deeper way and you come out the other side, I mean, just transformed in terms of how you experience the Christian life. That whole easy and light thing, I mean, I'll just pose the question. I mean, what if that easy, light thing is real? Even in ministry, what if it's real? And if it's real, man, that is worth knowing. I'd like to know that now instead of 30 years from now. So that's the kind of thing I want to talk with you about. I'll put you back on and see, but I'm going to give you my email as well. And I'd love for you to email me if you'd like to. So those are my initial thoughts.
3: Well, thank you for that. That's a big help. And I think going into a new chapter is something that I do get excited about. I even started a new business and all that. That keeps me excited. It's just trying to let go and feeling that release because, like you said, my identity got wrapped up in pastoring and preaching, for sure.
0: Yeah. Well, that's good. So, see, already you got your feet wet with something on the side that's creative and exercises your brain and takes you down a different road. I mean, here's the thing. People out there listening, they may not get it. You know, why are we so open to you stepping away? Well, it's because ministry is Christ. I mean, ministry is not just, you know, chiseled on stone, thou shalt be a pastor. I mean, no, ministry is Christ in you, whatever you're doing. Otherwise, let's face it, the message should be, hey, let's all be pastors, right? Everybody get saved so we can all run around being pastors. Well, that's nonsense. It has to be true that there is absolute 100% fulfillment in a variety and diversity of things that God inspires us to. So that's what I want to talk about with you even further. And, you know, if you circle back a year later, 10 years later, 20, or never, but if you do circle back to shepherding a group, I think it will be a different kind of shepherding where, I mean, I'm just going to be candid with you. This Bible Belt thing where the pastor has to meet everybody's needs, it seems like it's a Southern thing, but then it kind of turned into a global thing. Where a whole congregation is looking to one man to meet all their needs. Oh, somebody's sick, he's got to visit them. Oh, somebody needs a funeral, he's got to do it because he's got the magic words. Oh, somebody needs a wedding, well, he's got to marry him. Oh, somebody needs counseling, well, he's got to counsel them. Oh, somebody needs encouragement, well, he should be the encourager. Really? Well, what happened to the body of Christ? So we've kind of stereotyped the pastor and boxed him into a corner to where, you know, 5 years, 15 years down the road, he's exhausted. And so that's not healthy either. So I think if you did ever return to a formal ministry, it would take on a different flavor, a different shape. But no matter what, I mean, the most beautiful part of the gospel is that you get to wake up every day with any occupation, and you get to know that you're in Christ and Christ is in you, and that everything you do can be an expression of Him. And that is awesome. So I'm serious. I want to hang out. I want to be friends. I'm going to give you my email right now. And if you email me, we'll set something up, my friend. All right, it's Andrew at andrewfarley.org. Andrew at andrewfarley.org. So reach out to me and let's talk. Thanks for your call tonight. All right, well, we're almost out of time, everybody, but that call was one of my favorite of the year. I love pastors, and I love making new friends, too. Well, we're going to finish up with just one more call here, and that is in Minnesota. We'll talk with Alicia. Hi, Alicia.
4: Hi, Pastor. Thanks for taking my call.
0: Yeah.
4: So, I got a lot going on. I'm finally finding my identity in Christ. Mm-hmm. It's the difference. I finally realized, yeah, I didn't know who I was. I really didn't.
0: Yeah.
4: And it was a tough thing to swallow. So yeah. Now it's, you know, I come from a family of religious law.
0: Yep.
4: How do you know? I always got to do something. I got to prove I got to help God. I got to help Him help me. And that just don't make sense.
0: Right.
4: I can't help Him. I can't even help myself.
0: Yeah.
4: Really, because
0: yeah.
4: If I could, yeah. You know, truly, I would have a long time ago.
0: Right. Okay. Well, we got a minute. I want to comment on what you shared, because I agree with you. I think you're on to something. Jesus didn't come and do everything He did to give us a whole new version of the law. And, you know, for a lot of people, it's thou shalt this and thou shalt that. Thou shalt pray harder. Thou shalt love better. Thou shalt be a better person. Here's three principles, five ways. Thou shalt have a quiet time. Thou shalt attend church every time the doors are open. Thou shalt be in an accountability group. Thou shalt this. Thou shalt that. And then, again, we got exhausted Christians, just like we were talking about before. So don't fall for it. You've discovered your new identity in Christ, that you don't need tablets of stone to constrain you. You have a beautiful new heart, and you can live from the heart. You can give from the heart. You can function from the heart. If you're married, do marriage from the new heart. If you're parenting, parent those kids from the new heart. What if everything we do is done while believing that He is doing it through us? I mean, that would give us a whole new confidence. That'd give us a whole new approach. Suddenly, Jesus, risen from the dead, living in us, is the inspiration for everything. And we really believe that. See, that's the normal Christian life. It should be. And, you know, you don't want to put yourself under a brand new, shinier version of the law. Recognize your freedom in Christ. Live from His grace.
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0: Coming up in 60 minutes, Through the Bible with Dr. J. Vernon McGee. Coming up in 30 minutes, In Touch with Dr. Charles Stanley, right here on AM 930. 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
7: Dad!
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0: And that was how I spent my time and the board's money at the archaeological mission in the Middle East. Look over the papers, and if you have any questions, why just let me know.
1: Thanks, Whit.
0: Oh, and let me say that as a member of the board, I think we should stay committed to supporting missions around the world, even expanding our support. And as one who has served on one of those missions, let me thank you, the board, for your generosity. It's an experience I won't ever forget. Michael?
2: Nice job, man.
0: Thanks.
1: I appreciate those words, Whit. I know we've been saying it all morning, but I don't think we can overstate our gratitude to you for giving your time and talents to the Middle East Project. A better man couldn't have been found in our time of need, which is probably the ideal lead-in to our next discussion, the future of our missions. Whit, we agree that it's imperative for Universal to financially support missions, not only out of our sense of Christian commitment, but to fulfill our philanthropic goals as well, goals that you helped to establish when you founded this organization. And that's why we think it's vital for us to explore new missions possibilities, and why the board has voted, and save for one opposer, have something else we need to ask you to do, Whit.
0: Something else? Jason said you had something else up your sleeves. What's on your mind?
1: Well, Whit, what we have to say is very serious. It'll need your deepest and most prayerful consideration.
0: Well, that was quite a shock. In a million years, I would never have expected it.
2: Any idea what you want to do?
0: No. Though Mike said there was one person who voted against the idea, and I've been wondering... Wait a minute. Is that Eugene?
2: Good grief. It is.
0: Eugene! What are you doing here?
3: Mr. Whitaker, Jason. What a relief. I tried to check in, but they said I didn't have a room and couldn't get one without your approval.
2: Oh, I knew this would happen when you didn't check in yesterday. You stay put. I'll take care of it.
0: What happened to you, Eugene? You look awful.
3: Oh, I didn't get any sleep. I was up all night trying to prove that I wasn't the head of a local ring of malicious hackers.
0: What? Prove to who?
3: To whom? The Lakeshore Police. They nearly arrested me, Mr. Whitaker. If I didn't have my passport to prove I've been out of the country for the last couple of weeks, they would have.
0: Well, but why did they think you were a hacker in the first place?
3: Well, because in my panic and delirium, I broke into the hotel's computer system to find out Katrina's room number.
0: Oh, Eugene, you didn't.
3: I'm ashamed to admit that I did. It was only thanks to Mr. Shanks's intercession that I was let off with a $100 fine and not jail.
0: What happened to Katrina? Did you talk to her?
3: Alas, no. Brandon took her to the university for a Christian fellowship meeting or something like that. It sounds like a contrived excuse to get her away from me.
0: Eugene, one of the side effects of jet lag is a profound sense of paranoia.
3: Are you saying I'm paranoid, Mr. Whitaker? I suppose you've talked to other people.

0: A series of meetings this afternoon with the board, Eugene. They've asked me to do something, and we need to work out a few more details.
1: You've been gone for what seems like years to the Middle East. What more could they ask you to do?
0: Well, they want me to serve as an ambassador to the various missions we support around the world.
1: What precisely does that mean?
0: They want me to go back overseas on a kind of mission tour.
1: But that means you won't be going back to Odyssey. You have to return to Odyssey.
0: I will return to Odyssey, Eugene. We're all going tonight.
1: Then I presume you told the board no?
0: I think your jet lag is causing you to jump to conclusions.
1: What?
0: Slow down and listen. I'm going back to Odyssey to rest and to pray for God's leading about whether I should say yes or no.
1: But you can't leave us again.
0: That's up to God, as all things are. Just like your situation with Katrina. I think you need to stop for a minute and remember that. It's in God's hands.
1: I'll remember. Though I don't dare stop for a minute. I have to find her and resolve this mess.
2: Eugene, I think Dad's right. Why don't you go up to your room and get some sleep?
1: Sleep? Sleep? While Brandon continues to weave his tangled web?
0: Oh, Eugene, calm down. Now think of your Bible.
1: My Bible?
0: In 1 Corinthians 13.
1: The chapter describing love, yes.
0: Now, it doesn't say love is panicked. It's patient and kind and wants what's right for others. Your rushing around doesn't exactly reflect those attributes now, does it?
1: No, sir.
0: Now, get some rest and think about those verses. Please?
1: Yes, Mr. Whitaker. After I talk to Katrina.
0: Oh, Eugene.
3: Yes? Eugene, what a surprise.
1: Mr. Shanks, what are you doing here?
3: Oh, what am I doing at my house? Is that what you're asking?
1: Well, I mean, I thought you and your wife were going to have a second honeymoon at Lake Shore.
3: We were, but somehow the mood got ruined.
1: Oh, yes, I'm sorry. And let me again say how grateful I am for you helping me with the police, you see.
3: It wouldn't look good for one of my daughter's suitors to have a record. You're here for Katrina?
1: Yes, sir.
3: She's at the university.
1: University? Yes, sir. Do you know where she is at the university? I didn't want to cause a commotion by getting lost there.
3: Oh, you seem determined to cause a commotion no matter what you do. Come with me. I'm about to practice my tennis.
1: I'd rather not take up any more of your valuable time, sir.
3: This is my daughter's life you're affecting. We have all the time I want. Come on.
1: Yes, sir. Nice tennis court.
3: Thanks. Eugene, you love my daughter, don't you?
1: Yes, sir, I do.
3: And I've been under the impression that she loves you.
1: I hope so.
3: Yet the two of you seem bound and determined to wreck your relationship. Why is that?
1: Well, I've been pondering that same question, sir.
3: Yeah, so have I. Did you ever stop and ask yourself if... maybe you aren't really meant for each other.
1: Meant for each other?
3: You may love each other, but that doesn't mean you're right for each other. Ow.
1: I understand what you mean. Brandon said as much to me yesterday. Is this the proverbial party line?
3: Young man, we're talking about my daughter. I don't need a party line when it comes to her future and well-being.
1: Oh, well, of course not, sir. I didn't mean to be disrespectful.
3: So... what are your intentions?
1: My intentions?
3: Yes. Are you two going to continue this cat and mouse game?
1: Well, I don't think I can accurately...
3: It's time to fish or cut bait, Eugene.
1: Cat, mouse, fish, bait? I'm not certain exactly...
3: Oh, stop it, Eugene. You know what I'm talking about.
1: I hope to ask Katrina to marry me, though her not speaking to me has proven to be a slight obstacle.
3: There's another obstacle.
1: There is?
3: You haven't asked me.
1: Oh. No, sir, I haven't.
3: Why not?
1: Well, frankly, I didn't believe you'd say yes. I was sure you'd give your blessing to Brandon and not to me.
3: Your assumptions are making a fool out of you, Eugene. And whether you thought I'd say yes or no isn't the point. You should have asked me.

0: You're right, Mr. Shanks. Please forgive me. I've made a mess of this entire situation. May I ask Katrina to marry me with your permission, sir?
1: You may ask her.
0: Thank you.
1: But you better hurry up.
0: Why?
1: Brandon has already asked my permission.
0: What?
1: You both have my permission, but I want the right man for my daughter. Do you understand?
0: What, pray tell, is your criterion for the right man?
1: The one she chooses, of course. You'll find Katrina at the Student Union building on the campus.
0: Thank you, Mr. Shanks.
1: Oh, I hate this game.
0: A directory. There must be a directory around here. The Christian Fellowship meeting is... Ooh, it's right here.
2: Bob says to bring your clipboard for the survey.
0: Sorry.
2: The rest of us should remember to pray for the team. They're up against a lot of antagonism from some of the other campus groups. And what else? I think that's all. Katrina.
3: Yes, thanks, Brandon. The local Bible study group will meet in Taft Hall instead of the administration building next Monday. And we need to pray for Debbie. She's having her knee operated on.
2: Okay, thanks. Did everybody get that? Okay, any other prayer requests? No? All right, then. Look, let's gather into small prayer groups of three each, remembering all these requests.
0: Psst, Katrina! Katrina!
4: Eugene!
0: I'm here to talk to you.
4: Hi, my name's Rodlin. Oh,
0: greetings, Rodlin. Would it be possible for us to go somewhere else?
4: No, we're supposed to pray here. Do you two want to pray alone?
0: Yes!
4: No!
5: Eugene, this is most inappropriate. I told you I needed time.
4: Maybe I should find another group.
5: No, Rodlin, stay right here. We're going to pray. Eugene can leave if he has other intentions.
0: Well, of course not. I'll be happy to pray with you.
4: Okay, let's pray as the Spirit leads.
0: Dear Father, thank you for this opportunity to come into your presence, to bring our exposed hearts and minds to your merciful light. Thank you for your ready forgiveness, a forgiveness that reaches out to us even when we make petty mistakes. I can only pray that each one of us in this group can also learn to be forgiving. For example, when one person ruins wedding anniversaries, it's a small offense that you are ready to forgive. But there are others who have hardened their hearts. Teach her to forgive our foolish mistakes, as you do every second of every day.
5: Precious Lord, you have given us your Spirit to help us discern your will in our lives. That discernment gives us the wisdom to put ourselves in the place of others, to empathize with their feelings and concerns. You call us to maturity in our thoughts and behavior, and to trust each other in your love. There are those here who don't seem to understand that aspect of your Spirit. Trust is elusive, and maturity is a struggle. Help him to see that he can't simply barge in and expect an easy reconciliation when I asked him to be patient.
4: Dear God, I want to pray for...
0: Dear Majestic Lord, reconciliation is never easy, but it certainly is attainable if certain people are willing to communicate.
5: Dear Lord, you call us to silence, to wait on you and seek your perspective in our lives. Help some of us to be sensitive enough to see that at least one of us wants to do what's right.
4: As I was saying, Lord... I'd like to pray...
0: Lord, give some of us the willingness not to latch onto just one tiny problem and cling to it as an excuse to...
4: That's it. I think I'll move to another group now.
5: Eugene!
0: Please, Katrina, I'm not here to argue. However, I have to say that to run and hide with Brandon has been less than conducive to effective communication.
5: I am not running and hiding with Brandon. Why are you so insecure about him?
2: Excuse me, but you're bothering the other prayer groups.
0: You merely whisper his name and he appears.
2: That wasn't a whisper, and I think we should take this outside.
0: Are you challenging me? Where's my glove?
5: Eugene, stop it! You're being positively childish!
0: Me? Yes. Childish?
2: Whoa.
5: Yes.
2: Listen to me.
5: He starts.
2: Stop it! Now look, there are people who have come here to pray. Mm-hmm. I suggest the three of us, we take a few minutes and do that very thing silently. And then we can meet in the cafeteria and talk this out.
0: You don't have to posture your spirituality, Brandon. Talking this out is all I wanted from the start.
5: Eugene.
2: Just be quiet and pray.
0: All right.
5: Be quiet and pray.
0: All right.
3: Eugene, I really think you're having a nervous breakdown. When's the last time you slept?
6: Well, I had a nap on the plane approximately 46 hours ago, but I don't think my sleeping habits are relevant here.
2: I think they're very relevant. You know what lack of sleep does to people's perspective?
6: Please, Brandon, I don't wish to be lectured by you about the effects of sleep deprivation. If anything, I've been upset by the course this situation has taken.
3: You've been upset?
2: Hold on, Katrina. Eugene, what course are you talking about?
6: The deceit, for starters.
3: Deceit?
2: Deceit?
6: Yes. You came to my room with a ruse to divert me from talking to Katrina while you sneaked her away from the lodge.
3: Eugene, I wanted to leave. I needed to get away, to think and to pray.
6: So I was told. But it certainly was handy for Brandon, wasn't it? To wield his influence on you whilst you thought and prayed?
2: What are you talking about?
6: Are you going to deny that you intend to ask Katrina to marry you? You see, your very expressions tell me that my concerns have been justified. While I remain faithful to our relationship in Odyssey, you are here being mentored by St. Brandon.
3: Eugene, Brandon has already asked me to marry him.
6: Well, of course he has. I should have known I'd be a step behind. Don't sugarcoat it, Katrina. How did you respond?
3: I told him that I would like to think and pray about it.
6: I see.
3: Even though you're jealous and you're obviously in denial.
6: I am not in denial.
3: Yes, you are. Brandon happens to be a very kind, mature, and insightful person. And I'm honored that he asked me to marry him.
6: Then why did you say you had to think about it?
3: Because I love you, Eugene.
6: Oh? You do?
3: Yes, I do.
2: Well, I think this is where I make my exit. I'll be in the meeting if you need anything.
3: Thank you, Brandon.
6: Katrina, I'm at a loss. If you love me, then why haven't we been able to talk for the past 22 hours?
3: Like I've been telling you, I need time to think and to pray. Why is that so difficult for you to understand? Why don't you see how your behavior over the past day or so has threatened me and my love? It's as if you've been in this childish panic over losing your favorite toy. But I'm not a toy, Eugene, and we can't be childish or panicked about love.
6: Oh, I agree completely.
3: You know, you may not believe this, but while you've been running around like a madman, Brandon has been your advocate. Do you know why? Because he's committed to my being with the right person. He's not just saying it, Eugene. It's what he really wants. If it's him, he'll be really happy. If it isn't, and the right person is someone else, he'll also be really happy. It's because he wants what's best for me. That means a lot. And on the other hand...
6: On the other hand, I've been behaving as if I want what I think is right for me. I guess I see it now. In my panic, I have indeed been self-serving. Oh, Katrina.
3: Eugene, I want my head and my heart to come together so I can make a mature decision. I won't make it lightly nor on a whim of emotion. I love you, and I believe you love me. But that doesn't mean I'm the best person for you or that you're the best person for me.
6: Well, then again... How much longer can we go on wondering or second-guessing ourselves? I understand your feelings, Katrina. I admit that I've been acting foolishly, and I wouldn't blame you if you decided to marry Brandon now. Love and its accompanying emotions are new to me, and I'm rather inexperienced with how to handle them. But I will ask you this question, humbly and with a contrite spirit, because I think it's time to quit torturing ourselves. As your father said, it's time to fish or cut bait.
3: What are you saying, Eugene?
6: Well, I know I'm immature in areas of love and even in Christianity, but I believe that we could have a wonderful, God-filled future together. We can think and pray for days, months, even years, as we have. But there comes a time to make a decision. So I'm asking you, and would like an answer right now, Katrina, will you marry me?
7: Want to contact us about the episodes you're hearing? 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We always love hearing from you.
8: We better get on the plane, Dad.
9: No. I want to wait for Eugene. What if he doesn't make it?
8: He can catch a later flight.
9: Well, I'd rather wait. You go on if you want.
8: No, sir. I won't get on without you. Do you think he worked everything out with Katrina?
9: I couldn't begin to guess. With his frame of mind lately, anything can happen.
10: Wait! Hold that airplane!
8: Here he comes.
9: Oh, thank God.
8: Look who's with him. We were worrying about you.
10: Sorry I'm late.
9: Hello, Katrina.
11: Oh, hello, Mr. Whitaker. It's a pleasure to see you again after such a long time.
9: Oh, likewise. But we do have to get on that plane.
11: Oh, right. Well, have a nice flight.
9: I will.
8: Hello, Katrina.
11: Hi.
8: Bye, Katrina.
11: Bye.
8: Come on, let's go, guys.
9: Right behind you. Come visit us in Odyssey, Katrina.
11: I'll do my best. Farewell.
10: Goodbye, Katrina. I love you.
11: And I you. Give my love to everyone in Odyssey, will you?
10: I will.

0: Well, that was touching. Can I assume we have a happy ending here?
1: Yes, Eugene. My heart has been in my throat all day. What happened?
2: I asked her to marry me and requested an immediate answer so as not to prolong our agony.
0: Whoa, that's kind of aggressive of you, isn't it? What, did you get tired of pussyfooting around?
2: In a manner of speaking, yes.
1: What did she say?
2: She said, no.
0: No?
1: Eugene.
2: More than that, I believe our relationship is over. If she's as smart as I think she is, she'll marry Brandon and they'll live happily ever after.
0: But she said she loves you.
2: Well, she does. And I love her. But that doesn't mean we're right for one another. You of all people should know about that, Jason.
0: Yeah, sure, I do. I don't know, but it seems kind of crazy with you guys. Are you sure you didn't misunderstand?
2: No, I didn't misunderstand. Things couldn't be more clear. So clear, in fact, that I can admit the truth and still feel a profound peace about it. I have seen myself as the emotionally stunted, spiritually immature person that I am, and I accept it. Now I am truly forced to leave Katrina and my heart in God's hands, where they should have been all along.
0: But what now? What are you going to do?
2: I'm going to try to sleep for several days, if possible.
0: This is amazing. Hey, well, what about you, Dad? Surely you have something to say about it.
1: Well, Eugene's right. Our hearts, our desires, our futures are all in God's hands. It's just a shame that it takes something painful to make us realize it.
0: Well, this will make for a great homecoming to Odyssey. Just when I thought things were going to settle down for a while.
1: Settle down? I have a feeling that things are just getting stirred up.

0: Over the past couple of episodes, we've seen Eugene run himself ragged trying to work things out with Katrina. Often in our lives, we try to rush ahead because of our feelings or plans. But God wants us to slow down and wait for Him to reveal to us what we should do. Like we saw with Eugene, the consequence for not slowing down and seeking God can be heartbreaking. When you feel impatient or want to take situations into your own hands, stop and read Psalm 27. There the psalmist says, "Your face, Lord, do I seek," and later asks God, "Teach me your way, O Lord, and lead me." The Bible shows again and again that being patient and leaving our lives in God's hands is a sign of spiritual maturity. You know, I'd love to hear what you think about this latest turn in Eugene's relationship with Katrina. Why don't you write to me? Our address is Adventures in Odyssey, Colorado Springs, Colorado, 80995. Or in Canada, write to Box 9800, Vancouver, BC, V6B4G3. And when you do, ask how you can get your own copy of today's episode. It's called The Right Choice. 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The Right Choice was written and directed by Paul McCusker. Our production engineer was Todd Bastide. Music by John Campbell. And I'm Chris, hoping you'll join us again next time for more Adventures in Odyssey.
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2: And there is a sick cult that has arisen in contemporary evangelical Christianity that is built around self. And people talk about self-image and self-esteem and self-worth and self-value, and it is nothing but humanistic worldliness.
3: Welcome to Grace to You, the Bible teaching ministry of John MacArthur. I'm your host, Phil Johnson. April 15th, if you live in the United States, you are familiar with that date. It's tax day, and fair to say it can be something of a hassle. Yet not everyone feels the burden of taxes. For example, people who have no income or who have some other tax-exempt status, or perhaps have such a high income that even a large tax payment doesn't eliminate their comfortable lifestyle. Of course, we're all born under a burden more severe than any tax code, and from this penalty, no one is excluded, and no one is legally exempt, and no one has enough resources to withstand it. Today, John MacArthur takes a hard look at God's judgment and what's required to be spared from it. It's part of John's compelling study from Romans 2 called Without Excuse. And now here is John with the lesson.
2: Let's look in our Bibles to Romans chapter 2. Paul sets forth the true bases of judgment, and they apply to everybody, and most particularly, he focuses them in on the moral person. That is the outwardly moral, the outwardly religious person who wouldn't want to find himself in chapter 1 with the reprobates of pagan vice. Now, as he unfolds these principles, there are six elements in divine judgment that he lists. God judges on the basis of six features. First, he judges according to knowledge. Secondly, according to truth. Thirdly, according to real guilt. Fourthly, according to deeds or works. Fifthly, according to impartiality. And sixthly, according to motive. And we're working our way through those very important elements of God's judgment. Now, first of all, God judges on the basis of knowledge. Back to verse 1, and let's just review that point. Therefore, thou art inexcusable, O man, whosoever thou art that judgest. For wherein thou judgest another, thou condemnest thyself, for thou that judgest doest the same things. Now this simply tells us that God judges on the basis of man's knowledge. And what he is saying in that verse is this: if you know enough to judge somebody else, then you show that you know enough to be held responsible for what you do. Secondly, we've already learned that he judges on the basis of truth. Verse 2, but we are sure that the judgment of God is according to truth. In other words, it fits the facts against them who commit such things. God's judgment perfectly fits the facts. As it said at the end of verse 27 in chapter 1, they received a recompense of their error which was fitting or was appropriate. God always rightly fits the judgment to the facts. Deuteronomy 32:4 says, just and right is he. God's holy nature will not allow him to do anything that isn't right. And as I told you in our last study, the hope of the hypocrite, the hope of the religious phony, is that God will not judge on the truth, but he will judge on the superficial profession. And that is so silly, to assume that you're going to get away with a masquerade before God. God will not judge that way, but he'll judge on the facts. So verse 3 adds, and thinkest thou this, O man, that judgest them who do such things and doest the same, that thou shalt escape the judgment of God? You want to judge everybody else, and that proves you know the law, and so you'll be judged on that knowledge. And if God judges truly according to the fact, do you think you're going to get away any more than they are? Not a chance. God will judge accurately, and He will judge truly, and He will judge according to fact. And I think this is right where you find the people in Matthew 7 who come and they say, Lord, Lord, we've done this in Your name, we've done that in Your name, we've done this other thing in Your name. And they lay out the facade of religious externals. They lay out all of the surface religious activity. And He says, depart from Me, I never knew you. He judges men on the basis of guilt, true guilt. Verses 4 and 5. Now here in these two verses, God affirms that the moral man, the religious man, namely in Paul's day, the Jew, is guilty of sin and can in no way escape judgment. And two verses show how really profound man's guilt is. Look at verses 4 and 5. Or despisest thou the riches of His, that is God's, goodness and forbearance and long-suffering, not knowing that the goodness of God leadeth thee to repentance? But after thy hard and impenitent heart, treasurest up unto thyself wrath against the day of wrath and revelation of the righteous judgment of God. Now we'll stop there. And I just want to take those two verses. And that's really more than you could even handle in one time. So profound is it. Verse 4 says, God has been good to you, all of you, across the face of the world. God has been good to you. And His goodness and His forbearance and His long-suffering had as its goal to lead you to what? Repentance. And when it did not lead you to repentance, conversely, because of your hard and unconverted heart, you were just storing up wrath that would ultimately break loose at the final judgment. That's the essence of what these verses are saying. God has been leading men to repentance, but men have been going to judgment instead. And men are piling up a pile of guilt, a storehouse of guilt that is going to come back on them in judgment. Now, there is guilt, all right, and guilt for all sins, but guilt for the worst sin, and that is the most heinous crime of all against God, and that is to reject what God has done. And man is guilty of that. Man is guilty of rejecting God's goodness, of abusing God's mercy, of ignoring God's grace, of spurning God's love, of mocking His kindness. Matthew Henry, that commentator of old who has so many helpful thoughts in his commentary on the Scripture, said, there is in every willful sin a contempt of the goodness of God.

them with cords of a man, with bands of love. And I was to them as they that take off the yoke on their jaws. And I laid food before them. In other words, I didn't have a bit in their mouth. I fed them and I led them gently and I drew them with love. And verse 7 says, and my people are bent to backsliding away from me. I mean, here was God with love and tenderness and graciousness and kindness and mercy reaching out to draw Israel, and they were just sliding away from him. Now let's go back to verses 4 and 5 and look at the several parts that make up these thoughts. The word despisest in the Authorized is a very strong word. It means basically to grossly underestimate the value of something, to grossly underestimate the significance of something. It is a failure to assess true worth. It is making light of the riches of the goodness of God. And this is the blackest of sins, by the way. The worst sin is not rights violated. The worst sin is mercy despised. Let's look at what happened. They failed to really evaluate. They failed to see the true worth of the riches of God's goodness. They didn't know how valuable it was, and men still don't know. I mean, everybody alive in the world today has experienced the goodness of God. I'll say that again. Everybody alive in the world today has personally experienced the goodness of God and experiences it every breath they take. In many, many ways, not the least of which is that the Lord makes the rain to fall on the just and the unjust. And the Lord gives them food to eat. And the Lord gives them a fire to keep them warm. And the Lord gives them water to refresh their thirst. And the Lord gives them food to fill their hungry stomach. And the Lord gives them a blue sky and a warm sun. And the Lord gives them green grass and beautiful mountains and whatever it is. And the Lord gives them people to love. In every way, God has demonstrated His goodness. And by the way, the word goodness is a very important word, krestates. The idea is really kindness. It's translated kindness in Galatians 5 in the list of elements of the fruit of the Spirit. It speaks of God's benefits, His kindnesses to men. And then the word forbearance, anoke, is the word for truce. It's the word for the cessation of a hostility. It's the word for the withholding of judgment. So God pours out blessing and He holds back judgment. He is forbearing. That is, He says, okay, a truce, no hostility. I'll just be kind to you and I'll withhold my judgment. And the word long-suffering, macrothumia, means patience. It is a word that signifies one who has the power to avenge but doesn't use it. It's a great characteristic of God. He's so patient. Over and over again in the Scripture, we read about the patience of God, the patience of God. God is not willing that any should perish. God is long-suffering because of that toward us, because He's not willing that we should perish. And so you have goodness, which refers to the benefits which God gives. You have forbearance, which refers to the judgment He does not give. And you have long-suffering, which refers to the duration of both. And so for long periods of time, He is kind. And for long periods of time, He withholds His judgment. The Hebrew term would say He is slow to anger and plenteous in what? Mercy. And this is the riches. It isn't just goodness and forbearance and long-suffering. It's goodness and forbearance and long-suffering at its epitome. It is the riches of those things, not just the shallow, but the fullest. The old theologians used to call this common grace. It comes also under the theological term of providence. In other words, God is just good, and He pours out His goodness, and He withholds His judgment, and He does it for a long time. Psalm 52:1 says, the goodness of God endureth continually. Psalm 119:68 says, Thou art good and doest good. Psalm 33:5 says, the earth is full of the goodness of the Lord. Psalm 145:9 says, His tender mercies are over all His works. And Psalm 107:8 says, oh, that men would praise the Lord for His goodness. Now, you know what is appalling about this is that most people don't really see God as being good. Most people wonder

0: how God can be so bad to let certain things happen, right? How can God allow that? Or how can God allow this? Let me tell you the answer. The goodness of God is nowhere more clearly seen than that when man commits a sin, he doesn't fall over dead on the spot. You see, God had every reason at the fall to wipe out the human race. Every reason. And he has the same reason every single time you or I ever commit one sin. And it is only his goodness and his forbearance and his long-suffering that lets us take another breath. It's mercy rejoicing against judgment, as the scripture says. And God was especially good to Israel. He is, after all, the God of patience. He was good to the pagans, wasn't he? In Noah's time, he waited 120 years for them to repent. He was so patient with the nations. The time of their ignorance, he overlooked. He was so patient with Israel and with Judah. He waited for centuries and centuries, 700, 800 years before he took them into the Babylonian captivity. And God is wonderfully patient with us today. You look around the world today and people are sinning at a rapid rate. The divine law of our blessed God is trampled underfoot, and God himself is openly despised. His name is blasphemed. And it is amazing that he doesn't strike dead the people that do that. When you hear someone blaspheme the name of God and then take another breath, that is the goodness of God. Why doesn't he cut them down? And why doesn't he cut me down and you down when we sin, as he did Ananias and Sapphira? Why doesn't he cause the earth to open up and swallow us like Dathan and Abiram? And what about apostate Christendom? What about all the liberals and the apostates? What about their toleration for every form of evil? How can he let that go on? Why does not the righteous wrath of heaven consume them? The only answer is because, as Romans 9 says, God has dealt with the vessels fitted unto destruction with much long suffering. Listen, get this in your mind, because we're going to answer this question. If you have ever thought for one moment that God is unjust, you simply reveal how easy it is to learn to abuse the goodness of God. And I'll show you why. The goodness of God, back to verse 4, is designed to lead men to repentance. It is designed to cause them to turn from sin to him. It is designed to cause men who are filled with evil to long for God and God's goodness. It is designed to make them thankful that he didn't slay them and turn to him in gratitude. If you really realize what you deserve, every day you live, every breath you take, you'll thank God that he didn't strike you down. You see, God's goodness and God's patience calls us to repentance, to thankful, grateful hearts. And yet we so often fail to do that. Now, what does repentance mean? It simply means to turn from sin toward God, to turn away from what we're doing to him. And to do that because we see our sin and we see what we deserve and we know we should die. And when he doesn't take our life, but he lets us live, we should turn in utter gratitude to him. But men don't do that. They despise God's goodness. And before you start putting the blame somewhere else, we can be guilty of the same thing that is characteristic of an unregenerate but religious person. One commentator has said that almost everyone has, quote, a vague and undefined hope of impunity and a kind of feeling that this can't happen to me. We just have this feeling that everything's okay. And the Jews believed they were exempt from the judgment of God. And many people, most people believe that. Listen, most people in our world don't believe God's going to judge them. They don't believe that for a minute. And they just load up on God's goodness and God's providence, and they take in all the pleasure of life and all the love and the wonder of love and of children and parents and friends and a partner in life and the beauty and the fun and the pleasure and all of the delicacies of life that God gives. And they just take it all in, the beauty, the warmth, the emotions. And it's all mercy that they don't die every breath they take. But they never think about that. And that is why it is such an incredible sin to be unthankful, you see. That's why in chapter 1, when it condemns the heathen, it condemns them for failing to glorify God, and neither were they, what? Thankful. We go right into a sin because we're so used to mercy that we figure we'll get it again. So the Jews, like the rest, assumed mercy and went on sinning. They assumed God's grace and went on sinning. They assumed God's kindness and goodness and patience and long-suffering and went right on sinning. And they just stomped all over God's goodness. But goodness despised leads to the end of goodness and ultimate judgment, verse 5. And it talks about a hard and impenitent heart piling up wrath to be revealed on the day of wrath, that special day when righteous judgment from God is revealed. The kind of people who are like this are people who don't see God's nature as loving and good and kind. They just see their own nature as deserving. Well, I'm not so bad. I mean, they don't say, oh, God, thank you for another day of life. Thank you for a partner that I love. Thank you for what you've done. Thank you for not taking my life and slaying me in my sin. They just take it all for granted, and they get the idea that they're just getting what they deserve. They're not half bad anyway. And there is a sick cult that has arisen in contemporary evangelical Christianity that is built around self. And people talk about self-image and self-esteem and self-worth and self-value, and it is nothing but humanistic worldliness. You have no worth or value as a self, as a corrupt sinner. And the whole idea of that concept has taken evangelicalism and twisted it from a God-centered perspective to a man-centered perspective. And salvation and Christianity is all seen from the viewpoint of what can it do for me? And sin is always seen as to how it affects man, not how it affects God. We are selfists, indulging ourselves in God's mercy. And this is a horrifying error. The only reason you haven't breathed one breath, or I even breathe one more breath, is because God is merciful. And if I forget that and trade on that mercy, such ingratitude is so severe. Now, I want to speak to this issue because it opens up one of the great truths of Scripture, and I want to give you a little Scripture lesson that'll help you fill out your theology at this point. Now, think with me now. Very important. People see God as unjust. You know, if something comes into your life, your husband dies, your wife dies, your kids are injured, somebody you know gets a disease, your thought is, well, God, that's not fair, right? How could you do that, God? And you have to work your way through those kind of thoughts. But you know what that is? That's your rotten old sin principle operating. I mean, how can you do that, God? I mean, how can I be without a job? Or how can I have all these kind of problems? Or why me? It's not fair. And so you tend to question God's love, and you tend to question God's actions. And it's an incredible turnaround, because God is so merciful and so kind. And yet men despise that very kindness. And when something goes askew in their life, they begin to accuse God of being unfair or unjust. How incredible! William Gurnall wrote in 1660 this statement, "When I consider how the goodness of God is abused by the greatest part of mankind, I cannot but be of his mind that said, the greatest miracle in the world is God's patience and bounty to an ungrateful world. If a prince has an enemy got into one of his towns, he doth not send them in provision, but lays close siege to the place and doth what he can to starve them. But the great God that could wink all his enemies into destruction bears with them and is at daily cost to maintain them. Well may he command us to bless them that curse us, who himself does good to the evil and unthankful. But think not, sinners, that you shall escape thus. God's mill goes slow, but grinds small. The more admirable his patience and bounty now is, the more dreadful and unsupportable will that fury be which ariseth out of his abused goodness. Nothing smoother than the sea, yet when stirred into a tempest, nothing rageth more. Nothing so sweet as the patience and goodness of God, and nothing so terrible as his wrath when it takes fire.
1: You're listening to Grace to You, the Bible teaching ministry of John MacArthur. John's current series is called Without Excuse. Well, the notion of guilt that John talked about today, to call guilt an unpopular concept, is a massive understatement. The world says guilt isn't healthy, that there's really no reason to feel guilty about anything you think or say or do. But while that kind of thinking is dangerous, there's an even bigger concern that John had about it. Let's hear what he said about that some years ago.
2: Yeah, what happens is the pop culture spills into the church. If there's a campaign to make life guiltless, if there's a campaign to divest people of accountability and responsibility, if there's an effort, for example, in one book to blame parents for the way their children turned out, that's a book titled Toxic Parents, and the premise is whatever you are and whatever your failings, they're not your fault, your parents were toxic. If that's the way the world thinks, if that's what's being taught in schools, if that's what's being propagated through the media, guess what? It spills into the church. And then what you have is severe problems on two fronts. If non-believers don't accept responsibility for their own sin, they cut themselves off from the need for a savior. And so they cut themselves off from the only hope they have of forgiveness and salvation. And in the church, if believers don't take their sin seriously, accept full responsibility for their transgressions and iniquities, then they go on in an unsanctified way. So you have an unsanctified culture with no interest in repentance and salvation, and you have an unsanctified church that can't really live in a holy way and make the gospel attractive. It's a bad situation. I want to tell you about a book called The Vanishing Conscience. And that's in a sense, the problem. The problem is people don't pay any attention to their conscience, which is given them by God to accuse them or excuse them for their sins. This book is designed to help you take sin seriously. It arms you for battle against sin on all fronts. It begins by asking questions like, what is the conscience and whatever happened to sin?
1: Yes, it does. And friend, this book shatters the myth that guilt is harmful, and it gives a biblical perspective on the issue of self-esteem. It's one of John's most important books. The title again, The Vanishing Conscience. 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Thanks for supporting us financially as you are able. And now for John MacArthur and David Cottmore and the rest of our staff, be here next time for another half hour of Unleashing God's Truth, one verse at a time, on Grace to You.
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1: The enemy of my enemy is my friend, they say. And in the polarizing world of politics, a common enemy sometimes is the only thing that will unite politicians who otherwise would never agree on anything.

Leaders of all political stripes have found strong agreement in their opposition to a growing network, a surveillance technology in the U.S. known as flock cameras. Connected to local law enforcement, these cameras are placed around communities, they are always on, and they are scanning passing license plates. Some fear it might be more than that, but either way, across red and blue states, there is a pushback of opposition amid the fear of privacy infringement. Unity is powerful, but it can also be beautiful, especially when it's not forged around a common hatred or enemy, but around a common love. And there is no unifier greater than the love of Christ and the Spirit of God who makes us one. Welcome to Haven Today. I'm David Wolin, sharing the great story that's all about Jesus. We're in a series called The Story Behind the Song. We're looking at some of the greatest hymns of the faith, many of which have profound stories behind them or about them, stories of how our God in the course of history has used those hymns, sometimes in surprising ways. But it's not only stories like this that make the hymns valuable. Now, there is something remarkable about how a timeless melody, then married to a well-crafted verse, can sear God's truth into the mind and heart of believers. And when we sing these historic hymns, we're joining our hearts and voices not only with each other, but with generations of believers who were strengthened in their time for a life of faithfulness. And it was the very same truths and songs they sang that we now sing, and there is something deeply compelling about that. One other thought. It's our Creator's intention, it always was, that we would sing His praise. And the Lord Jesus actually joins us in this. Matthew and Mark tell us that Jesus sang with His disciples. And in Romans chapter 15, this is quoting the Psalms, we hear the voice of the Messiah King saying, "Therefore I will praise you among the Gentiles, I will sing the praises of your name." That's the voice of Jesus praising the Father in song as the gospel is going forth all across the earth and bringing in people from every nation, tribe, and tongue. We sing, our Savior sings, and that, to me, is a beautiful and amazing thing. And so, the great hymns of the faith, these are a sacred gift to steward, and that is the heart behind the release of Haven's All About Jesus Hymns album from the historic Haven Quartet.

That was a sample of the hymns on the All About Jesus Hymns album, which is our way of saying thank you for your gift of support to Haven today. And I do ask you to do that. Your giving is what keeps this ministry on the air. So would you stand with us either by making a gift over the phone at 865-HAVEN, 865-HAVEN, or online at haventoday.org, haventoday.org. And now let's introduce the hymn we'll be diving into today. It's called Jesus, I Am Resting.

What you just heard was a modern rendition of the traditional hymn, lyrics unchanged, but a new melody and a new arrangement of Jesus, I Am Resting, Resting. This version by Tricia Brock. This is Haven Today. I'm David Wolin, and so far in this series, which we're calling The Story Behind the Song, we've covered two hymns that if you grew up going to church, you probably know and have sung before. Be Still My Soul came first. And Can It Be was yesterday telling the story of Charles Wesley's conversion to Christ. And today we're shifting our attention to a hymn that's less well known, though not unheard of either. Jesus, I Am Resting, Resting. This is not a hymn I grew up with personally, but I wish I had. These last few days, I have to tell you, this hymn has had a profound effect on me. It's dovetailing with something the Lord is doing in my own soul during this season of life and ministry, and I'll talk about that a little later. But from my vantage point, I'd say I'm not the only one who feels so strongly about this old hymn. I was surprised to discover how many modern Christian artists are picking up this hymn and rearranging the music while keeping the words intact. Why the resurgence? I have some thoughts on that, and we'll talk about the scriptural roots of this hymn and a story about how the Lord has used it, and just a little preview there. This hymn dramatically intersects the life of Hudson Taylor, that great missionary to China and founder of the China Inland Mission. So let's get started. First, the facts. What little we know about its origin. Unlike more famous hymn writers, we know little about Jean Sophia Piggott, who penned the lyrics to Jesus, I Am Resting, Resting. That was in the mid-1800s. She was born in Ireland, 1845, and published this hymn in 1876, so she would have been about 31 years old. Not a lot is known about her or her family, except that her brother was a missionary to China. Assuming they were about the same age, he would have been a missionary there, overlapping with the latter part of Hudson Taylor's life and ministry. And this brother, Thomas Piggott, would be murdered in the Boxer Rebellion of 1901. And that's about all we know about where this hymn came from. I wish we had more. But I was so struck just this morning thinking about this. And the truth is, this is the norm for most people. In this day and age when it seems like every young person wants to be famous, and I think most of us can relate to just somehow wanting our lives to be remembered, to have made a difference, but the truth is, the memory of most people's lives is gone within two or three generations. But for the believer in Jesus, that does not matter. We live and die to the glory of God, not our own glory or name or fame, and better yet, our God does not forget us. He brings us to Himself. We have an eternal future, and what people thought of us or remembered of us in this world just doesn't matter that much. But from the depth of these lyrics and this incredible hymn, I think it's clear the Lord was doing something in the soul of Jean Sophia Piggott. And what we have of that is preserved in the lyrics. But we can see it's coming from a deep place, someone who knows Jesus well. This is a hymn that's all about Jesus, and it pulls from all different parts of Scripture. So let me just do that right now. Let me bounce back and forth a little between the lyrics and God's Word, and you'll see the connections. I'll start with the famous words of Jesus in Matthew 11. Come to me, all you who are weary and burdened, and I will give you rest. Take my yoke upon you and learn from me, for I am gentle and humble in heart, and you will find rest for your souls. Okay, now the hymn. Jesus, I am resting, resting in the joy of what thou art. I am finding out the greatness of thy loving heart. Okay, let's jump over to Psalm 27, verse 8. It says, you have said, seek my face. My heart says to you, your face, Lord, do I seek. Picking up now in the hymn, thou hast bid me gaze upon thee as thy beauty fills my soul. And so it goes throughout the hymn, like the best hymns do, weaving together Scripture, Old and New Testaments, into a tapestry of praise that helps us see Jesus and worship Him. And hymns like this are so needed.
their melodies function like glue for our hearts. That's because music is sticky. It fastens these profound truths deep inside us, and the words run through our minds because the melody is playing itself over and over in our minds. And when the message is right, that can be used by God in your life. And that's what happened in the life of Hudson Taylor. God used this hymn, which was one of his very favorites. He used to play it on a little red organ that he had there in the deep inland heart of China back in the 1800s, and he would sing and play this hymn over and over. And the Lord used that in concert with a letter from a friend and the Gospel of John chapter 15, all of these coming together in a moment when Hudson Taylor was deeply struggling in his ministry. But let's back it up just a little bit. Hudson Taylor. He was born in the 1800s in England. Yesterday, we talked about the impact of Charles Wesley, brother to John Wesley, and the impact they had in their lifetimes one century earlier. Well, Hudson Taylor was born into that tradition, into Methodism. He was raised in the church, his father a preacher. And after a period of childhood rebellion, Hudson Taylor became a Christian at 16 years of age, and from then on longed to be used by God to bring the gospel to the unreached. He was trained in medicine, but had the heart of a missionary, and also had been trained as a preacher, and his aim was the mission field. And after spending a number of years in China, but realizing there were many millions more far deeper inland who were totally unreached with the gospel, Hudson Taylor founded the China Inland Mission, which, by the way, is the modern day OMF, Overseas Missionary Fellowship, which is still active and productive in Great Commission work, reaching the unreached. But back in 1865, just as Hudson Taylor was beginning that great work, it was very hard, harrowing at times. Sickness and illness was a constant problem. He battled various types of infirmities off and on for most of his life, and it would be wonderful to do a more in-depth series on his life someday, but for now, let's skip over to the part of his life where this hymn, "Jesus, I Am Resting," enters in. So at the time, deep in the heart of China, he was completely exhausted in every category. Overwhelmed by anxieties and responsibilities, it seemed like everything was resting on his shoulders, and he was approaching the point of breakdown when he received a letter from another missionary with words of encouragement. That letter spoke of John chapter 15 and what is really a fundamental key to living the Christian life. And it's not hiding in Scripture. It's right there in plain sight. Jesus says, "Abide in me." And the letter was urging Hudson Taylor that it was about, and I'll quote here, "abiding, not striving or struggling, looking off unto him," that is unto Jesus, "trusting him for present power." And the writer of this letter said to Hudson Taylor, "This is not new, and yet 'tis new to me. Christ, literally, all seems to me now the power, the only power for service, the only ground for unchanging joy." And as Hudson Taylor read these words, it was a turning point in his life. He marked the date, Saturday, September 4th, 1869. He wrote to his sister, looking back on that moment, saying, "I saw it all. I looked to Jesus, and when I saw, oh, how the joy flowed. As to work, mine was never so plentiful, so responsible, so difficult, but the weight and the strain are all gone. The last month or more has been perhaps the happiest in my life, and I long to tell you a little of what the Lord has done for my soul." When the agony of soul was at its height, a sentence in a letter from Dear McCarthy, that was the missionary friend who had written to him, and Hudson Taylor wrote that this was used to remove the scales from my eyes, and the Spirit of God revealed the truth of our oneness with Jesus as I had never known it before. McCarthy, who had been much exercised by the same sense of failure but saw the light before I did, wrote, "But how to get faith strengthened? Not by striving after faith, but by
resting on the faithful one. And so now turning to John 15:4, we can hear what Hudson Taylor was talking about, but we'll hear it from the words of Jesus himself. Abide in me, and I in you. As the branch cannot bear fruit by itself unless it abides in the vine, neither can you unless you abide in me. This is a profound truth of which I think too few believers have experienced, yet it's accessible for all of us. The Lord is holding nothing back from us. It's we who are holding back from him. Like frightened children stuck in a tree, we're clinging to branches for our dear life instead of letting go and throwing ourselves onto our Savior who stands there holding out his arms saying, come to me. You can trust me. I will catch you. I will carry you. And it's even more than that, because that metaphor ends right there. But the vine and the branches picture shows us that our very life, the life that comes from the new birth, flows from Jesus into us. And whatever it is you or I are doing today in this season of life, wherever we are, the Lord has some service for us, some role to play in his kingdom, some fruit he wants to ripen and grow. But it can only happen when strivings cease and we abide in Christ.

0: Yes, it's a bit of an older recording, but like our series this week, this song actually has a story behind it, yet another one, and you might have recognized the voice. That was Johnny Erickson Tada singing with the Haven Quartet. Now, if you've ever spent any time with Johnny, you're quickly going to learn several things. First, that she loves Jesus, and she speaks about Jesus with an uncommon tenderness. The effect of that often is amazement, even from other believers. And the second thing about Johnny, even though she's been in a wheelchair as a quadriplegic for more than 50 years, she has a joy that seems to continually bubble up. It's like a natural spring with an unseen source. And out of those two things flow a third. Johnny loves to sing, and she particularly loves the great hymns of the faith. That's one of the reasons why a couple of years ago, as we were celebrating Haven's 90th anniversary, my predecessor, Charles Morris, and I asked Johnny to come and join us and share some of her memories. And when she did, she brought up the time when she recorded that hymn we just heard.
1: You sent this to me in 2008. When I was just beginning as Charles' assistant, and you had requested some Haven CDs, and you wrote here, I was in bed nearly every day with back pain, and even though I'm now back in my wheelchair, you said, I'm still playing these marvelous CDs. The Haven Quartet has really meant something to you over the years, hasn't it?
2: Well, it has, and some years ago, Charles took a big risk. He had me on the program with the Haven Quartet. And I mean, these guys are professionals and they really know how to sing. And they're on pitch, they're on key. And I kind of flibber flabber my way. But, you know, they made me sound so good and they were such great vocal coaches. And oh my goodness, when I heard the finished rendition that we recorded for back then, I think it was Haven of Rest. It just thrilled my heart. And when I was in bed with those pressure sores, David, thank you for sending those CDs. I am sure that millions of your listeners over the years have been so blessed by the quartet.
0: Johnny Erickson Tada, and she certainly was right there about the Haven Quartet. It was a remarkable ministry of music they had and are still having whenever their music is heard. And so to that end, I'd like to invite you to get your copy of this one-of-a-kind album, All About Jesus, Hymns by the Haven Quartet. 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I'm David Wolin. Won't you come back again next time? We'll be keeping it All About Jesus. It's the great story here on Haven Today. For your walk with Jesus, I'm David Wolin with Haven Today, inviting you to anchor your day in God's Word. Everyone is waiting for something. Payday, maybe. Maybe the end of the semester. For a loved one to return from an overseas deployment. For those things, it's only a matter of time. But other types of waiting can be longer and more painful, like waiting for someone you care about to come to faith in Christ. That is not in your hands. What you can do is pray, and in the meantime, waiting is hard. But waiting is also something God uses to shape us and make us more like Jesus. And the Bible is full of verses reminding us of this. Psalm 62:5, "For God alone, O my soul, wait in silence, for my hope is from Him." Get more encouragement for your walk with Jesus at haventoday.org.
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5: Well, I told my father when I was just a kid that I wanted to be a garbage man when I grew up. Why? Because they only work Thursdays. Jobs, have you had a few? Years ago, I had a good job working for a pool maintenance company, but the work was just too draining. Oh boy. Next, I worked in the woods as a lumberjack, but couldn't hack it, so they gave me the axe. Then I found work as a human cannonball at the circus, but I had a short fuse and soon got fired. Hey, work with me here. Is anyone getting these jokes? I'm telling you, my job is not easy. You need immediate feedback, and I have no idea if you're laughing or not. Please email to tell me that you are. I worked at a Minute Maid orange juice factory. I got canned because I couldn't concentrate. I was fired as a yoga instructor, too, and I bent over backwards for these people. What if you had a friend like that, a guy who just kept the one-liners going? You'd get a little tired, but I have more. Back to me again, okay? I tried working in a muffler factory once, but found that exhausting. Finally, I landed my dream job working with animals in Australia, but I didn't have the right qualifications. Qualifications, okay. That's it. I'm done. You can't fire me. I quit. Work. One of the people I admire most is my friend Dave. He's been my friend since elementary school. Though we're 3,000 kilometers apart, we talk often by phone about life and work and Jesus and kids and music and marriage. Dave stood up for my wedding, and he's barely sat down since. He's one hardworking guy. David works in a massive retail store in the auto parts department. He's an ordained parts guy, if ever I met one. Dave understands that he's there to be useful and to bless the socks off customers and co-workers. His purpose far surpasses money. Each day, he's on mission to reflect God's character with integrity and faithfulness. He doesn't just answer to the boss, but to God. Colossians 3:23 says, "Work willingly at whatever you do, as though you were working for the Lord rather than for people." And that's Dave. He'd be the first to tell you he has tough days too. But if I could describe people like Dave in 12 steps to worthwhile work, it would look something like this. I think it's worth framing. Number one, today I'm alive. God gave me breath. Thank you, Lord. Number two, my job is an opportunity, and I'll make the most of it. Three, I'm not following my passion. I'm bringing it with me. Four, some choose laziness. I choose to work my little buns off. Five, I agree with Vince Lombardi, the only place success comes before work is in the dictionary. Six, I'd rather eat pork and beans the rest of my life than take out a loan to pay for a lifestyle I can't afford. Seven, when possible, I'll bring humor to work with me. Eight, if I'm unhappy in my job, I'll find a new one or find a way to be happy. Number nine, when I don't appreciate my job, I imagine myself without one. 10, no one else is to blame for my shortcomings. 11, I will never stop learning. As my mother said, son, library cards are free. Number 12, God rested on the seventh day, so will I. And if you're still unsure of what kind of work you'd like to be in, maybe work at a bank. I did that for a while until I started losing interest.
6: If someone asked you, what exactly is the gospel, could you explain it clearly? 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
2: 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It's bringing in some rainy conditions to Louisiana and Mississippi.
3: In New England, an Atlantic nor'easter is blowing.
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5: What exactly is greed? Greed is covetousness. It is an inordinate desire to acquire more and more. It is an eagerness to have something now. Whether or not I have spent the time to earn it, it is always in a hurry. It knows little of patience or integrity or appropriateness. It is seldom admitted and it is often rationalized. Now, having identified it, let's discuss manners in which it is expressed. How does it come out in our lives? As I analyze greed, both in scripture and in life, I find there are 4 very common areas where greed evidences itself. First, and perhaps most obvious, is in the realm of money. Color greed green. More money, excessive amounts of money, in whatever possible manner, to have more, a sense of discontentment with what one earns. A greed for more, the greed for more money. Second is in the area of things. Tied in closely with money is the greed for things, like the license plate bracket that always brings a chill up your spine and mine. He who dies with the most toys wins. That's a greed for things. Wanting more and more. Nothing is wrong with having things. Greed occurs when things have us. And things have us when what we have never satisfies. We must always acquire more toys, more things. Third is greed for fame. This is an inordinate desire to be known, to be quoted, to be seen, to be recognized in public, to be popular, influential, powerful, to have one's name in the news, to have one's picture sought, one's autograph sought, a desire for fame, a greed to be known. Fourth is the greed for pleasure. In certain parts of the country, this realm of greed knows no bounds. The desire for satisfying one's sensual delights. In the hedonistic category, it can be described in Hugh Hefner's lifestyle, in the Playboy philosophy. Wine, women, song, the whole glitzy surface, but evidences itself in the emptiness that follows, the greed for pleasure. Now, let me caution all of us at this point. There is perhaps no more subtle temptation than secret greed. It's easy to feel smug when you hear my words and to think, well, that's not me. Well, I'm not there. Well, I certainly will never make millions knocking a ball out the park. I'm doing good to play catch with my son. I won't have to worry about greed for money. But watch for secret greed. where we entertain excessive and inordinate desires for the good things of life because of another's achievement.
4: Greed is an unquenchable desire for more that comes from discontentment. Being content with what you have releases you from the bondage of greed. Contentment frees you up to enjoy what God has given you. 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
6: Paul is getting at something that all of us need to understand even in our day. Please listen carefully. I'm trying to say to every single believer here who is born again by the Holy Spirit, sealed by the Spirit, indwelt by the Spirit, that when we are baptized by the Holy Spirit, it is talking about power for our witness throughout the world. And what's the one thing the devil gets churches to stop doing? Evangelism.

0: The devil doesn't want Christians moving in the power of the Holy Spirit. Not one bit. And he certainly doesn't want us telling people about Jesus Christ, about salvation through Jesus Christ. On this edition of Hope for Today, the Bible teaching ministry of David Hawking, we continue David's message, Children of Abraham, from Galatians chapter 3, verses 1 through 9. Today, David talks about the baptism of the Holy Spirit, the power God provides for ministry, and why the enemy will do everything he can to keep believers quiet. Well, stay tuned. We're back in the passage in just a moment. And just before that, how can we pray for you? Hope for Today is a praying ministry, and we'd love to take your prayer needs before the Lord. Or maybe you'd just like to tell us how God is using our study time together each day to help you grow in the Lord. We'd love to hear from you, whether it's a prayer need or a testimonial. Get in touch with us by phone at 800-75-BIBLE, that's in the U.S., or 888-75-BIBLE in Canada. 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Let's get back to Children of Abraham from Galatians chapter 3, verses 1 through 9. Here's David Hawking.
1: Four things the Holy Spirit does in our salvation. Number one, we are born of the Spirit. Amen? If you're not born again, then you're not saved. So now we're ready for the second one, which is we are sealed by the Spirit. Turn over to Ephesians, please, chapter 1. And look, please, at verse 13 and 14. Verse 13, the last word of verse 12, Christ, in whom ye also trusted after that you heard the word of truth, the gospel of your what?
2: Salvation.
1: In whom also after that ye believed, watch the language, watch the prepositions, after you have believed. What happens when you believe? You are born again of the Spirit. But look at this one. You were sealed with that Holy Spirit of promise, which is the earnest of our inheritance until the redemption of the purchased possession, which is your body, under the praise of his glory. Go over to Ephesians 4 and look at verse 30. In Ephesians 4, 30, the last few verses, he's warning us about our language and attitudes. And in verse 30, it says, and grieve not the Holy Spirit of God, whereby ye are sealed, it's already happened, unto the day of redemption, according to Romans 8. That redemption is a redemption of your body. Now, here's the good news. You're going to get a new body. Now, how's that possible? Because you were sealed when you were redeemed and saved by the Holy Spirit of promise, who is the earnest of this wonderful promise. You're going to get another body, brand new. Won't have any of the limitations it has now. And according to the Bible, the Holy Spirit seals us with the earnest of our inheritance. Now here's where, in addition to the night of the resurrection, not believing that they received the Holy Spirit that night, here is a second issue that we have a little argument over. What is the earnest? Well, earnest in English, Old English, is referring to a down payment. So they have created a doctrine, it's in many of their books, that the Holy Spirit is a down payment. Wait a minute. If you bought something on a time plan and you have the down payment, do you own it yet? Oh, you don't own it yet. But according to the Bible, we are already heirs of Jesus Christ, joint heirs with him. Amen? This is a done deal. Then how do we explain this? We explain it very simply by telling you The translation of the word earnest as a down payment is incorrect. The word in Greek is used today also, even as it was in the time of Jesus and the disciples. It is arabone. It's very common. You ask any Greek person on the street, what is an arabone? He'll probably, if he's engaged and married, he'll put up his hand. The arabone is the engagement ring. Hey, I like the teaching on the Holy Spirit. How about you? The Holy Spirit is the engagement ring because we're going to a marriage with Jesus Christ our Lord. What a Savior. What a gospel. It is all grace. It is not law. Woo. Number three, what does the Holy Spirit do? We are what? Indwelt by the Spirit. Turn to John 14, please. John chapter 14, and look at verse 16 and 17. Here is another one that pastors disagree over. I will pray the Father, and he shall give you another what? Comforter. Now, in Greek, there are two words for another. There's the words allos, means another of the same kind. And we have the word heteros, which is another of a different kind. The Holy Spirit is the same kind of comforter as our blessed Lord Yeshua. Now, here's the deal. Let's keep reading. I will pray the Father, he'll give you another of the same kind of comforter, that he may abide with you only until you join the Baptist church. He'll abide with you how long? Forever. Do you really believe that? Do you believe you got saved 30 years ago and the Holy Spirit is still living inside of you? Maybe you've been quenching him a while, but he is in you. Even the Spirit of what? Truth. Whom the world cannot, what? Receive, there's our word. He said the disciples, receive ye the Holy Spirit, the night of the resurrection. Now we learn that the world of unbelievers cannot receive the Holy Spirit. They need to be born again. Because it seeth him not, neither knoweth him, but you know him. Now watch this, one of the most important phrases in the gospel. He dwelleth with you. Well, then he's already indwelling. No. If I had a Greek class here, we would see immediately that that's not what it says. It's a word para, alongside of. So at the time he's talking to his disciples, they haven't even got saved yet. They won't until after the resurrection. But interestingly, the Holy Spirit was working on them. He was alongside of them. Isn't it great to know that the Holy Spirit is alongside of some of those unbelieving relatives and friends you have, and he's going to convict them of sin and righteousness and judgment? But look at the next phrase. He's alongside of you, but he shall be what? In you. Romans 8, 9 says, you are not in the flesh, but in the Spirit, if so be that the Spirit of God dwell in you. Now, if any man have not the Spirit of Christ, he is none of his. I said that earlier. If you do not have a new birth by the Holy Spirit, I don't care how much Bible knowledge you have, you are not saved, you are not born again. That's how serious it is. No wonder Jesus said there's two gates, two ways. There's a broad gate, the way is wide, and many people are going that way. But there's a narrow gate, and only those who are born again are going through that one. So a lot of people, religious,

for the parents. So they circumcised their child, male child, on the eighth day as a sign of what? That Abraham believed God and it was counted to him for righteousness, which is the punchline we're going to get to, Lord willing. So, we are born in the Spirit. This is all what the Spirit does in the salvation. That's why he said what he did. Did you receive the Spirit by the works of the law or by the hearing of faith? What's the matter with you, O foolish Galatians? And there are four things the Spirit of God does. We're born of the Spirit. Secondly, we're sealed by the Spirit. Third, we're indwelt by the Spirit. Now, number four, we are baptized by the Spirit. Oh, boy. If you don't know that churches disagree about this, you haven't been around long. 1 Corinthians 12:13. By one Spirit are we all baptized into one body, whether we be Jews or Gentiles, whether we be bond or free. And listen to this. We've all been made to drink into one Spirit. There are seven usages of the phrase baptism of the Holy Spirit. Six of them all read the same. John baptized with water, but you shall be baptized with the Holy Spirit now many days from now. So you don't really learn by those six usages, do you, as to what it really means to be baptized by the Spirit, do you? Now, let's think together. The disciples on the day of Pentecost, were they born again or not? Yes, they were. And if they're born again, they're sealed with the Spirit. Amen? Amen. They're also indwelt by the Spirit. Yes? But now, what are we going to do with this? The baptism of the Holy Spirit. What is it? Turn in your Bibles to Acts chapter 1. We were here just a few moments ago. Verse 5, here's one of the six usages. John truly baptized with water, but you shall be baptized with the Holy Ghost not many days hence. So there's one ministry of the Holy Spirit in the matter of salvation that did not happen simultaneous with the other three. It was the baptism of the Holy Spirit. It did not happen until the day of Pentecost. Verse 6, when they therefore were come together, they asked of him, saying, Lord, wilt thou at this time restore again the kingdom to Israel? He said, it's not for you to know the times and the seasons, which the Father hath put in his own power, but you shall receive power after that the Holy Ghost has come, what's the preposition? Upon you, not in you, when he's come upon you. And you shall be witnesses unto me, both in Jerusalem and all Judea and Samaria and unto the uttermost part of the earth. Folks, the baptism of the Holy Spirit is going to make us all bold, vibrant witnesses for Jesus Christ. Go over to chapter 4 of Acts, please. Chapter 4. And look at verse 31. And when they had prayed, the place was shaken where they were assembled together. They were all filled with the Holy Ghost, and they spake the word of God with boldness. Verse 33, and with great power gave the apostles witness of the resurrection of the Lord Jesus, and great grace was upon them all. So what is the baptism of the Holy Spirit? It is the power for our witness throughout the world. And the only exception to that is simply to tell every believer that you're involved in this. And that's 1 Corinthians 12:13. For by one Spirit are we all. Wait a minute. The church at Corinth had carnal believers as well as Spirit-filled ones.

0: But all of them have been baptized by one Spirit into the body of Christ. All been made to drink of one Spirit. What is it that we are one in? What is this all about, this work of salvation? When Paul said, here's all I want to know. Did you receive the Spirit by the works of the law or by the hearing of the faith? Look, Paul is getting at something that all of us need to understand even in our day. Please listen carefully. I'm trying to say to every single believer here who is born again by the Holy Spirit, sealed by the Spirit, indwelt by the Spirit, that when we are baptized by the Holy Spirit, it is talking about power for our witness throughout the world. And what's the one thing the devil gets churches to stop doing? Evangelism. He doesn't want you involved. That neighbor that you've known for years and you never talked to him about Jesus. That's why he gave us the Holy Spirit and why we are baptized by one Spirit into one body, because the Spirit of God is needed to give us the power to witness concerning our Lord. I've witnessed many times and it was flat as a pancake. Nothing happened. And there have been other times that I've witnessed and people got saved and I wanted to ask them, are you sure? Well, do you have enough knowledge? Well, we could go over this again, you know. I want you to understand that God wants to use you to witness, and that's all over the world. It's in Jerusalem, in Judea, in Samaria, other cultures and languages, to the uttermost part of the earth. That's the Great Commission, and we need the power of the Holy Spirit for it. Amen.
1: 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And David will be back in just a little while with some additional teachings, so stick around. Right now, though, Matt's here, and together we want to tell you about a couple of impactful Bible study resources. You might just want to add these to your library.
2: Jim, one of the key points we're discovering in our current radio series through Galatians is the grace of God giving us what we don't deserve.
1: Yes, the greatest gift of all. Wow. The eternal blessing of salvation. Are we grateful?
2: Amen. Yes, amen. We are. Yes, yeah. We are. You know, it reminds me of a favorite hymn here, Grace Greater Than Our Sin.
1: Yeah. Marvelous grace of our loving Lord. Grace that exceeds our sin and our guilt. Yonder on Calvary's mount outpoured, there where the blood of the Lamb was split. Grace, grace, God's grace, grace that will pardon and cleanse within. Grace, grace, God's grace, grace that is greater than all our sin.
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1: 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And again, they're there for a limited time. Let's get back to David.
0: Well, friends, there's no question about it. The true children of Abraham are those who believe like Abraham did, and it was counted to him for righteousness. We need to understand that the true gospel was preached to Abraham when to him the Lord said, "In thee shall all nations, goyim, Gentiles, families, be blessed." Yes, we are blessed by faith in the finished work of our Messiah, our blessed Lord Yeshua. And that makes us a child of Abraham. You say, well, what about circumcision? Well, we're going to deal with it, and it's going to be in detail before we're done with Galatians. But right now, we're in chapter 3 and verses 1 to 9. It is the gospel that is the so-called covenant of Abraham. Repeated often in the Bible, "In thee shall all families of the earth be blessed." You know, it's interesting to me that even in the book of Hebrews, given to the Jewish people, the Messianic believers, but in that wonderful 11th chapter dealing with faith in the Lord, like our father Abraham, it also mentions that's true of Isaac. And it mentions that all of these leaders in chapter 11 of Hebrews, they all died in faith, and they didn't receive the promises, but they saw them afar off, and they put their faith in what God said. By faith, Abraham, says Hebrews 11:17, when he was tried, offered up Isaac, and he that received the promises offered up his only begotten son, of whom it was said, that in Isaac shall thy seed be called. Amen. God bless you.
1: Amen. Thanks, David. To contact Hope for Today, call us at 800-75-BIBLE in the U.S., 888-75-BIBLE in Canada. You can also find us online at davidhawking.org. Well, tomorrow we have one final question. If Abraham was made right with God by faith, why do so many people still try to earn what God only gives by grace? Good question. Well, David Hawking returns to Galatians chapter 3, verses 1 through 9 for the fourth and final day of his message, Children of Abraham. Don't miss it next time on Hope for Today.

0: 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A reminder that these shows continue to air because of your support. 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
1: So we know that the Son came so we may have life. And not just have life, but have it more abundantly. Come on, let's rejoice.

0: 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The Light. 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The Light.
1: Good morning. Here's what's making our news today. This Thursday, the 24th of September, I'm Les Moore. U.S. President Donald Trump is hosting Chinese leader Xi Jinping for a two-day summit in Washington, with trade, rare earth exports, Taiwan, and China's support for Iran expected to be key issues. The meeting comes as a U.S.-China tariff truce and China's suspension of rare earth export controls are set to expire in November. Some U.S. lawmakers have urged Mr. Trump to also raise human rights concerns and China's support for Iran and Russia. Despite the disagreements, Secretary of State Marco Rubio says high-level communication with Beijing is necessary. Speaking on the sidelines of the UN General Assembly in New York, Prime Minister Mark Carney has announced a $100 million aid package for Palestine, aiming to help preserve the possibility of a two-state solution and to provide humanitarian aid for Gaza and the West Bank. The bulk of the financial package will be earmarked for humanitarian assistance. The remainder will be allocated toward development funding for security programs, including supplementary funds for a multi-year initiative to train police in the West Bank. Returning officers assigned to polls across Alberta are honing in on hiring as Alberta's referendum approaches. So far, Elections Alberta says more than 53,000 people have applied to fill the 60,000 worker goal that the agency said it was aiming for, with some 30,000 people already hired. Elections Alberta spokesperson Maya Hanaran says while that may seem far off, it's likely the most that the agency has ever seen. And two Manitoba men who learned decades later that they were switched at birth have received a settlement from the Manitoba government. The province announced that Edward Ambrose and Richard Beauvoir were each paid $250,000 for the mistake. Both men were born on the same day in 1955 in Arbourg, Manitoba, but went home with different parents. And that is our news for today. Time for some sports with Mount Mike. What's going on there, Mike?
2: Two big names in Canadian sports making headlines for controversial comments. Toronto Blue Jays star Vladimir Guerrero Jr. found himself under fire after saying his $500 million contract was based on what he had already accomplished, not what he's expected to do going forward. The comments came on the same day the Blue Jays were officially eliminated from playoff contention, losing back-to-back games to the Baltimore Orioles, both 4-2, making the timing particularly awkward, especially after Guerrero acknowledged he needs to play better after only hitting 9 home runs this season. Meanwhile, Edmonton Oilers legend Mark Messier has strongly criticized the team's decision to hire Mike Babcock as head coach, saying he was absolutely shocked by the move and horrified by the whole situation, while also questioning the decision to allow players to choose the coach. CFL appears to be moving closer to expanding to Quebec City, with reports that prospective owner William Trudell has received unanimous conditional approval from the league's board of governors. Trudell, a real estate developer, reportedly proposing a new $350 million multi-use stadium for the team, with Laval University's TELUS Stadium potentially serving as a temporary home. Sources say the league would receive a $25 million expansion fee. Biggest hurdle remains securing government support for the proposed stadium. Tonight, the 0-2 Atlanta Falcons are at the 1-1 Green Bay Packers in NFL action. Canadian golfer Corey Connors will represent the international team this morning at the President's Cup, teaming up with Colombia's Nico Echevarria in four-ball against American Justin Thomas and Jackson Koivin, while fellow Canadian Nick Taylor will sit out opening day. Internationals are trying to end a run of 10 straight President's Cup victories by the Americans. And lastly, both Alberta teams are in preseason action this evening. Oilers open the night in Vancouver, 7 o'clock. Flames in Seattle for a 7:40 puck drop. And that's your Light Sports.
1: Thanks, Mike. Otherwise, we're looking at partly cloudy sky today and a high of 17.
0: Sing to God. Lift up a song to Him. This is AM 930, The Light.

Let's get to our 60-second Devo to go for today. We'll be looking at Romans chapter 12, verse 2, and finding some application for our lives as well. It says, "Do not be conformed to this world, but be transformed by the renewing of your mind, that you may prove what is that good and acceptable and perfect will of God." You know, the world, or better said, the system and the philosophies of the world, well, they've always tried to encroach on the ways of God. So I want to encourage you, never confuse the beautiful planet that we live on with the world when you read the Bible and you see the world. The earth is wonderful, but the world is not, you see? You don't have to look very far to see how corrupt and deceitful the world is, and the Apostle Paul here is telling Christians to have nothing to do with its ways. The world cancels a person, for example, no matter if they've repented or not. God, on the other hand, will forgive and always offers grace and mercy to the repentant. People in leadership in the world, especially politicians, lie continually with impunity. God, on the other hand, is truth, and he never lies. No lie has ever come out of the mouth of Jesus. The world is dark, the Lord is light, and on the comparison go, right? Well, God's ways are not like the world's ways, so I want to encourage you, let's continually guard against conforming to the ways of the world. We can be transformed by the renewing of our mind if we commit to doing what God calls us to do, and that is from reading and meditating on the Word of God. Romans 12:2, if you'd like to meditate on this yourself, that is today's Devo to Go.

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4: Hi, this is Dr. John Neufeld, and this is Back to the Bible, Canada's Bible Minute. Matthew 15, verse 11 has Jesus saying, "It is not what goes into your mouth that defiles a person, but what comes out of the mouth, that defiles a person." You know, we live in a day when we're just as concerned about diet as the ancient Pharisees. 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

Thursday, and time for another Throwback Thursday song of the day. Today we're going to feature an artist that we've actually covered before, but she's got a few songs. So let's feature another one, talking about one of Canada's most beloved voices, Anne Marie, who was raised Catholic. And although she wasn't a Christian recording artist per se in the traditional sense, she definitely had faith, and that found its way into some of her music. She's recorded songs like Amazing Grace, How Great Thou Art, some of the old classics, The Old Rugged Cross, and others. In fact, when she released an inspirational album, Anne Marie said that she didn't want to simply jump on the gospel bandwagon as some country artists had done. She wanted to sing songs that felt honest to her. And so today we're going to highlight a lighter one, if you will. You Are My Sunshine, kind of with a little twist in it as well. It's a wonderful invitation to open up your heart and let the sun shine in. And so here is today's Throwback Thursday song of the day. Great Canadian artist, Anne Marie.

0: That's Anne Murray, of course. Something wonderful and very simple about that song, really. Opening up your heart, letting the sun shine in. I like to think of it as S-O-N, shine in. And just a beautiful truth as well. The Bible tells us that God is light and that Jesus is the light of the world. And so maybe today, it's a great day to open up your own heart, let His light shine in, and let some of that light shine through you as well to other people today. That's Anne Murray, today's Throwback Thursday Song of the Day.
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1: Good morning. Here's what's making our news today. This Thursday, the 24th of September, I'm Les Moore. U.S. President Donald Trump is hosting Chinese leader Xi Jinping for a two-day summit in Washington, with trade, rare earth exports, Taiwan, and China's support for Iran expected to be key issues. The meeting comes as a U.S.-China tariff truce and China's suspension of rare earth export controls are set to expire in November. Some U.S. lawmakers have urged Mr. Trump to also raise human rights concerns and China's support for Iran and Russia. Despite the disagreements, Secretary of State Marco Rubio says high-level communication with Beijing is necessary. Speaking on the sidelines of the UN General Assembly in New York, Prime Minister Mark Carney has announced a $100 million aid package for Palestine, aiming to help preserve the possibility of a two-state solution and to provide humanitarian aid for Gaza and the West Bank. The bulk of the financial package will be earmarked for humanitarian assistance. The remainder will be allocated toward development funding for security programs, including supplementary funds for a multi-year initiative to train police in the West Bank. Returning officers assigned to polls across Alberta are honing in on hiring as Alberta's referendum approaches. So far, Elections Alberta says more than 53,000 people have applied to fill the 60,000 worker goal that the agency said it was aiming for, with some 30,000 people already hired. Elections Alberta spokesperson Maya Hanaran says while that may seem far off, it's likely the most that the agency has ever seen. And two Manitoba men who learned decades later that they were switched at birth have received a settlement from the Manitoba government. The province announced that Edward Ambrose and Richard Beauvois were each paid $250,000 for the mistake. Both men were born on the same day in 1955 in Arbourg, Manitoba, but went home with different parents. And that is our news for today. Time for some sports with Mount Mike. What's going on there, Mike?
2: Two big names in Canadian sports making headlines for controversial comments. Toronto Blue Jays star Vladimir Guerrero Jr. found himself under fire after saying his $500 million contract was based on what he had already accomplished, not what he's expected to do going forward. The comments came on the same day the Blue Jays were officially eliminated from playoff contention, losing back-to-back games to the Baltimore Orioles, both 4-2. Making the timing particularly awkward, especially after Guerrero acknowledged he needs to play better after only hitting 9 home runs this season. Meanwhile, Edmonton Oilers legend Mark Messier has strongly criticized the team's decision to hire Mike Babcock as head coach, saying he was absolutely shocked by the move and horrified by the whole situation, while also questioning the decision to allow players to choose the coach. CFL appears to be moving closer to expanding to Quebec City, with reports that prospective owner William Trudell has received unanimous conditional approval from the league's Board of Governors. Trudell, a real estate developer, reportedly proposing a new $350 million multi-use stadium for the team, with Laval University's TELUS Stadium potentially serving as a temporary home. Sources say the league would receive a $25 million expansion fee. Biggest hurdle remains securing government support for the proposed stadium. Tonight, the 0-2 Atlanta Falcons are at the 1-1 Green Bay Packers in NFL action. Canadian golfer Corey Connors will represent the international team this morning at the President's Cup, teaming up with Colombia's Nico Echevarria in four-ball against American Justin Thomas and Jackson Koivin, while fellow Canadian Nick Taylor will sit out opening day. Internationals are trying to end a run of 10 straight President Cup victories by the Americans. And lastly, both Alberta teams are in preseason action this evening. Oilers open the night in Vancouver, 7 o'clock. Flames in Seattle for a 7:40 puck drop. And that's your Light Sports.
1: Thanks, Mike. Otherwise, we're looking at a partly cloudy sky today and a high of 17.
0: Be filled with the Spirit, addressing one another in psalms and hymns and spiritual songs. This is AM 930, The Light.

Well, that music can only mean one thing, and that is that it is time once again to play our Barbados Jetaway contest, where we have a keyword for you to text in, and you will automatically be entered for a chance to win

0: a round trip, all inclusive, all expenses paid trip to Barbados. Thanks to our friends at Barbados Tourism Bureau. The keyword for today is flight, because you got to fly there. It's an island, after all. There's no getting in there unless you took a ship. Well, we're not offering that kind of trip. It's not a cruise. It's a flight down to Barbados to stay at the Turtle Beach Resort. It's an all-inclusive resort. You can check it out on Google if you'd like. Turtle Beach. Just check that out and see how lovely it is. Of course, you're on the beach, but there's also beautiful pools and green space as well. This all-inclusive will include your meals, your snacks, your drinks, your water sports, and on and on. If you'd like to read the rules of this contest, just head to amthelight.com. And this week, we're also giving a bonus prize. So somebody will be winning this week an NHL game to go see the Oilers play. And so this is a good week to enter. The keyword today, again, is flight. When you text us at 780-430-9300, that's flight, 780-430-9300, to play our contest today.
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0: You know, I don't usually talk about Hollywood or actors and things like that, but when I encounter something where an actor, especially if it's one who you really admire, speaks on Jesus positively, I want to highlight that. I love Anthony Hopkins in his movies, and here he is talking about Jesus in this incredible way. Take a listen.
1: The greatest man in history, Jesus, had no servants, yet they called him master. Had no degree, yet they called him teacher. Had no medicines, yet they called him healer. He had no army, yet kings feared him. He won no military battles, yet he conquered the world. He did not live in a castle, yet they called him Lord. He ruled no nations, yet they called him King. He committed no crime, yet they crucified him. He was buried in a tomb, yet he lives today. His kingdom is not of this world, yet it lies within the hearts of those who believe. He spoke of love and forgiveness, and his words have transformed millions. He offers no material wealth, yet we consider him the treasure of our lives. He promises no earthly power, yet in his name the powerless have found strength. Though he left no written words, his message has filled countless pages. In his weakness, we find our strength. In his suffering, our salvation. He continues to invite us into a story of redemption, love, and eternal life. His name is Jesus Christ.
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1: Good morning. Here's what's making our news today. This Thursday, the 24th of September, I'm Les Moore. U.S. President Donald Trump is hosting Chinese leader Xi Jinping for a two-day summit in Washington, with trade, rare earth exports, Taiwan, and China's support for Iran expected to be key issues. The meeting comes as a U.S.-China tariff truce and China's suspension of rare earth export controls are set to expire in November. Some U.S. lawmakers have urged Mr. Trump to also raise human rights concerns and China's support for Iran and Russia. Despite the disagreements, Secretary of State Marco Rubio says high-level communication with Beijing is necessary. Speaking on the sidelines of the UN General Assembly in New York, Prime Minister Mark Carney has announced a $100 million aid package for Palestine, aiming to help preserve the possibility of a two-state solution and to provide humanitarian aid for Gaza and the West Bank. The bulk of the financial package will be earmarked for humanitarian assistance. The remainder will be allocated toward development funding for security programs, including supplementary funds for a multi-year initiative to train police in the West Bank. Returning officers assigned to polls across Alberta are honing in on hiring as Alberta's referendum approaches. So far, Elections Alberta says more than 53,000 people have applied to fill the 60,000 worker goal that the agency said it was aiming for, with some 30,000 people already hired. Elections Alberta spokesperson Maya Hanaran says while that may seem far off, it's likely the most that the agency has ever seen. And two Manitoba men who learned decades later that they were switched at birth have received a settlement from the Manitoba government. The province announced that Edward Ambrose and Richard Beauvoir were each paid $250,000 for the mistake. Both men were born on the same day in 1955 in Arbourg, Manitoba, but went home with different parents. And that is our news for today. Time for some sports with Mount Mike. What's going on there, Mike?
2: Two big names in Canadian sports making headlines for controversial comments. Toronto Blue Jays star Vladimir Guerrero Jr. found himself under fire after saying his $500 million contract was based on what he had already accomplished, not what he's expected to do going forward. The comments came on the same day the Blue Jays were officially eliminated from playoff contention, losing back-to-back games to the Baltimore Orioles, both 4-2, making the timing particularly awkward, especially after Guerrero acknowledged he needs to play better after only hitting 9 home runs this season. Meanwhile, Edmonton Oilers legend Mark Messier strongly criticized the team's decision to hire Mike Babcock as head coach, saying he was absolutely shocked by the move and horrified by the whole situation, while also questioning the decision to allow players to choose the coach. CFL appears to be moving closer to expanding to Quebec City, with reports that prospective owner William Trudeau has received unanimous conditional approval from the league's board of governors. Trudeau, real estate developer, reportedly proposing a new $350 million multi-use stadium for the team, with Laval University's TELUS Stadium potentially serving as a temporary home. Sources say the league would receive a $25 million expansion fee. Biggest hurdle remains securing government support for the proposed stadium. Tonight, the 0-2 Atlanta Falcons are at the 1-1 Green Bay Packers in NFL action. Canadian golfer Corey Connors will represent the international team this morning at the President's Cup, teaming up with Colombia's Nico Echevarria in four-ball against American Justin Thomas and Jackson Koivin, while fellow Canadian Nick Taylor will sit out opening day. Internationals are trying to end a run of 10 straight President's Cup victories by the Americans. And lastly, both Alberta teams are in preseason action this evening. Oilers open the night in Vancouver, 7 o'clock. Flames in Seattle for a 7:40 puck drop. And that's your Light Sports.
1: Thanks, Mike. Otherwise, we're looking at a partly cloudy sky today and a high of 17.
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0: Time for our Devo to go again for today, taking a look at Romans chapter 12, verse 2 that says, "Do not be conformed to this world, but be transformed by the renewing of your mind, that you may prove what is that good and acceptable and perfect will of God." So let's talk about this, the world and the planet, because I have a friend who I remember we had a conversation one time. We talked about this very verse, and he said, "Well, I don't like that because I really love the world," because he was into nature and things like that. He got it kind of confused. The world here in Scripture is really the system and the philosophies of the world. And those always try to encroach on the ways of God. They always do. So let's not confuse this beautiful planet that we live on and the nature that God's given us to enjoy. No, Earth is wonderful, but the world per se is not wonderful. And you don't have to look very far to see how corrupt and deceitful the world really is. And the Apostle Paul is telling Christians to have nothing to do with the ways of the world. You see, the world will cancel a person immediately. We see it all the time, no matter if they are a repentant person or not. God, on the other hand, will always forgive. He always offers grace and mercy to the repentant. That's one difference. Also, people in leadership, especially politicians, lie continually with impunity, whereas God has never lied. Jesus never uttered one lie in his life. The world is dark, the Lord is light. You see, it goes on and on and on, the differences. God's ways are not like the ways of the world. And so, my friend, let's continually guard against conforming to the ways of the world. Let's be transformed by the renewing of our mind. And how does that come? Well, from reading and meditating on God's Word. And that is today's Devo to Go.
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Thursday, and time for another Throwback Thursday song of the day. Today we're going to feature an artist that we've actually covered before, but she's got a few songs. So let's feature another one, talking about one of Canada's most beloved voices, Anne Murray, who was raised Catholic. And although she wasn't a Christian recording artist per se in the traditional sense, she definitely had faith, and that found its way into some of her music. She's recorded songs like Amazing Grace, How Great Thou Art, some of the old classics, The Old Rugged Cross, and others. In fact, when she released an inspirational album, Anne Murray said that she didn't want to simply jump on the gospel bandwagon as some country artists had done. She wanted to sing songs that felt honest to her. And so today we're going to highlight a lighter one, if you will. You Are My Sunshine, kind of with a little twist in it as well. It's a wonderful invitation to open up your heart and let the sun shine in. And so here is today's Throwback Thursday song of the day. Great Canadian artist, Anne Murray.

0: That's Anne Murray, of course. Something wonderful and very simple about that song, really. Opening up your heart, letting the sun shine in. I like to think of it as S-O-N, shine in. And just a beautiful truth as well. The Bible tells us that God is light and that Jesus is the light of the world. And so maybe today, it's a great day to open up your own heart, let His light shine in, and let some of that light shine through you as well to other people today. That's Anne Murray, today's Throwback Thursday Song of the Day.
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3: God provided for me to go to Guatemala. There I met Brian. Brian is blind. They thought he would never be able to walk. We brought him a radio, and then when he heard the radio, he put it up to his ear and he laughed out loud. And all of a sudden, he starts to move. And Zach says, "Brian, you're dancing." It's amazing.
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1: Good morning. Here's what's making our news today. This Thursday, the 24th of September, I'm Les Moore. U.S. President Donald Trump is hosting Chinese leader Xi Jinping for a two-day summit in Washington, with trade, rare earth exports, Taiwan, and China's support for Iran expected to be key issues. The meeting comes as a U.S.-China tariff truce and China's suspension of rare earth export controls are set to expire in November. Some U.S. lawmakers have urged Mr. Trump to also raise human rights concerns and China's support for Iran and Russia. Despite the disagreements, Secretary of State Marco Rubio says high-level communication with Beijing is necessary. Speaking on the sidelines of the UN General Assembly in New York, Prime Minister Mark Carney has announced a $100 million aid package for Palestine, aiming to help preserve the possibility of a two-state solution and to provide humanitarian aid for Gaza and the West Bank. The bulk of the financial package will be earmarked for humanitarian assistance. The remainder will be allocated toward development funding for security programs, including supplementary funds for a multi-year initiative to train police in the West Bank. Returning officers assigned to polls across Alberta are honing in on hiring as Alberta's referendum approaches. So far, Elections Alberta says more than 53,000 people have applied to fill the 60,000 worker goal that the agency said it was aiming for, with some 30,000 people already hired. Elections Alberta spokesperson Maya Hanaran says while that may seem far off, it's likely the most that the agency has ever seen. And two Manitoba men who learned decades later that they were switched at birth have received a settlement from the Manitoba government. The province announced that Edward Ambrose and Richard Beauvoir were each paid $250,000 for the mistake. Both men were born on the same day in 1955 in Arbourg, Manitoba, but went home with different parents. And that is our news for today. Time for some sports with Mount Mike. What's going on there, Mike?
2: Two big names in Canadian sports making headlines for controversial comments. Toronto Blue Jays star Vladimir Guerrero Jr. found himself under fire after saying his $500 million contract was based on what he had already accomplished, not what he's expected to do going forward. The comments came on the same day the Blue Jays were officially eliminated from playoff contention, losing back-to-back games to the Baltimore Orioles, both 4-2, making the timing particularly awkward, especially after Guerrero acknowledged he needs to play better after only hitting 9 home runs this season. Meanwhile, Edmonton Oilers legend Mark Messier has strongly criticized the team's decision to hire Mike Babcock as head coach, saying he was absolutely shocked by the move and horrified by the whole situation, while also questioning the decision to allow players to choose the coach. CFL appears to be moving closer to expanding to Quebec City, with reports that prospective owner William Trudell has received unanimous conditional approval from the league's board of governors. Trudell, a real estate developer, reportedly proposing a new $350 million multi-use stadium for the team, with Laval University's TELUS Stadium potentially serving as a temporary home. Sources say the league would receive a $25 million expansion fee. Biggest hurdle remains securing government support for the proposed stadium. Tonight, the 0-2 Atlanta Falcons are at the 1-1 Green Bay Packers in NFL action. Canadian golfer Corey Connors will represent the international team this morning at the President's Cup, teaming up with Colombia's Nico Echevarria in four-ball against American Justin Thomas and Jackson Koivin, while fellow Canadian Nick Taylor will sit out opening day. Internationals are trying to end a run of 10 straight President's Cup victories by the Americans. And lastly, both Alberta teams are in preseason action this evening. Oilers open the night in Vancouver, 7 o'clock. Flames in Seattle for a 7:40 puck drop. And that's your Light Sports.
1: Thanks, Mike. Otherwise, we're looking at partly cloudy sky today and a high of 17.
0: Coming up in 60 minutes, Haven Today. Coming up in 30 minutes, Leading the Way with Dr. Michael Youssef. Right here on AM 930, The Light.

0: Well, that music can only mean one thing, and that is that it is time once again to play our Barbados Jetaway contest, where we have a keyword for you to text in, and you will automatically be entered for a chance to win a round trip, all-inclusive, all-expenses-paid trip to Barbados. Thanks to our friends at Barbados Tourism Bureau. The keyword for today is flight, because you got to fly there. It's an island, after all. There's no getting in there unless you took a ship. Well, we're not offering that kind of trip. It's not a cruise. It's a flight down to Barbados to stay at the Turtle Beach Resort. It's an all-inclusive resort. You can check it out on Google if you'd like. Turtle Beach. Just check that out and see how lovely it is. Of course, you're on the beach, but there's also beautiful pools and green space as well. This all-inclusive will include your meals, your snacks, your drinks, your water sports, and on and on. If you'd like to read the rules of this contest, just head to amthelight.com. And this week, we're also giving a bonus prize. So somebody will be winning this week an NHL game to go see the Oilers play. And so this is a good week to enter. The key word today, again, is flight. When you text us at 780-430-9300, that's flight, 780-430-9300, to play our contest today.
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5: What will we do? 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You can give to that night. You can pray, God, today I gave out 5 gospel tracts. I cry out to you, O Lord. Would you please use that to bring hope into their heart? A couple of years ago, one atheist man who did not believe in God got a gospel tract and he read it. He gave his life to Christ, came to a Bible school.
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0: God bless you. That's all my time with you for this Thursday. Hope you stay tuned. We got wonderful programs coming up next, starting with Leading the Way with Dr. Michael Youssef. And this evening, great programs as well. Wonderful ones that will teach you the word well. Would you like to learn Exodus chapter 20 better? Well, that will be the focus on today's Through the Bible with Dr. J. Vernon McGee, looking at the Ten Commandments and how powerful they are, but how misunderstood they are as well. Are they a path to God or a mirror, simply showing our need for God? Well, Dr. McGee will answer that and help us to see the true purpose of the Ten Commandments tonight, 8:30 on Through the Bible with Dr. J. Vernon McGee here on AM 930 The Light. Have a wonderful rest of your Thursday, and please join me in a word of prayer. And so, Father, we commit these programs to you that will be teaching your word, Lord God. And so may your Holy Spirit give us great understanding through these teachers. In Jesus' name, amen.
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1: 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And so I think sometimes Stanley Hauerwas is an expert of some kind. 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
0: Coming up in 60 minutes, Insight for Living with Chuck Swindoll. Coming up in 30 minutes, Back to the Bible with Dr. John Neufeld. 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
2: What do Jackson Dart, Sam Darnold, Caleb Williams, Jaden Daniels, and Kyler Murray have in common? There's more than one way to answer that question. All are young, successful NFL starting quarterbacks, but unfortunately, they all have something else in common.

Every one of those starting quarterbacks has also been injured in the first two games of the regular season. The off-season was devoted to rebuilding a team around them. Deals made, contracts signed, fans energized, and all of that suddenly in jeopardy after a sudden collision or twisted limb. Life is like that, isn't it? James chapter 4 says, "Come now, you who say, today or tomorrow we will go into such and such a town and spend a year there and trade and make a profit, yet you do not know what tomorrow will bring. However, we can know the one who does, and those who are wise put all of their trust in him." Welcome to Haven today. Hope you're having a great Thursday. I'm David Wolin, sharing the great story that's all about Jesus, and we're in a series called The Story Behind the Song. Our worship is more than what we sing, but it certainly includes what we sing. And when Christians gather and lift their voices as one, it is a unique type of worship, which is far more than just tradition. It's biblical. God's people, down through the ages, have sung his praises. It's like an anthem of worship that echoes for all eternity. And here at Haven, we value and even play a wide variety of psalms, hymns, and spiritual songs, as Paul put it. And this week, our focus is on the great hymns of the faith, deep theology set to music, and then the stories that go with them. And today, we have the story behind a hymn known far and wide. Musically, it's actually quite distinct. It stands out compared to other hymns, but it's no less treasured. Oh, the deep, deep love of Jesus. It has almost a trance-like melody. You can almost picture yourself leaning on the rail of a great ship on a windy day, riding the rolling waves. There's a powerful, dangerous even, feeling of joy that drives every note. And the tune really matches the power of the lyrics, which point us to Jesus. And here at Haven, that's the point. This is what we do every day. And so I'd like to ask you today to be part of it. And to help make it happen with your gift to Haven, I ask you to do that today and help us to continue meeting our needs, our budgetary needs, as we progress further into this year, which economically is a challenging one, but we're trusting the Lord to provide. And so as our way of saying thank you for your gift, I'm excited to send you All About Jesus Hymns by the Haven Quartet. 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And don't forget to request All About Jesus Hymns. And now, let's set our minds on the matchless love of Jesus as Selah opens this Haven today.

A curious slurring dirge, half chant, half hymn tune, has taken musical Wales by storm. This was a news blurb from the London Mail back in February 1902. Essentially, the tune was charting, such as it was in the pop music world 120 years ago in Wales. And the tune was the melody you just heard matched with the words of "Oh, the deep, deep love of Jesus," Selah singing this powerful rendition. This is Haven Today. I'm David Wolin, and this week we're devoting each day to one of the great hymns of the faith, the theology and scripture behind it, as well as the stories about where the hymn came from or how the Lord has used it over the years. And hey, this is Haven. In earlier generations of this ministry, we called ourselves the Good Ship Grace. Our founder was First Mate Bob on the air. This ministry was about helping every listener navigate the stormy seas of life's ocean to find their haven of rest in Christ. And I can't think of any better hymn, or song for that matter, that better calls to mind and to heart the feeling of being out there on the heavy swells of the great deep. Unlike the classic Haven of Rest hymn, which this ministry is named for, this song was written in a minor key. In the hymnal, it's sung in 4-4 time, but most people, including Selah just now, sing it naturally in 6-8, which enhances the dirge-like feel of it. But it's in the lyrics of this hymn you see this ship is not going down. It's not a song of death, but of the great love of Jesus. In the three verses that appear in most hymnals, there are 10 references to the love of Jesus. And although it's clear the hymn writer deeply loves Jesus, his own love for Jesus doesn't make it into the hymn. This is entirely and only about the love of Jesus and from Jesus. And the ocean metaphor is flipped around and used differently than is typical. Most of the time, and this is true in the Bible, the ocean is a place of chaos, a place of danger and death. You see that in Genesis in multiple places, also Revelation, which uses the language of symbols and pulls heavily from the prophetic imagery of Daniel and Ezekiel and portrays the ocean in the same way. In Daniel 7, we see the four winds of heaven stirring up the great sea, and out of the sea come the four great beasts with terrible destructive power. And in Daniel, this leads directly to where the Ancient of Days comes and takes his judgment seat. Revelation picks up on that imagery in chapter 21 by reference when it speaks about a new heaven and a new earth. It says, "For the first heaven and the first earth had passed away, and the sea was no more." Earlier in Revelation chapter 13, it was from that same sea that the great beast had emerged, and the point of it all is that the chaos of this world will be gone. The source of evil, the depths from which the forces of darkness had come, yes, they were far greater than us and had destructive power, but all of this will be gone, eradicated forever, and our God will bring it all to pass in victory. And it doesn't mean that there won't be any large bodies of water in the new creation. The point is that the ocean depths of evil will have been swallowed up in the fathomless depths of our infinite God. And so this hymn picks up on that which is far greater, namely the love of Jesus,

This mighty rolling ocean do not break over and capsize us, but rather they speed us on our way to glory. If you've ever been out on the ocean in big swells, you know the feeling of going up, up, up, and then down, which is often how life can feel. And yet we remain afloat on top as the current and the wind carries us by God's grace. What a great picture. And the man who wrote the words of this wonderful hymn knew something about the highs and lows of life. He's a man by the name of Samuel Francis, born in 1834 in a village north of London. He was the son of an artist, and as a child, Samuel Francis enjoyed poetry and music. He joined the church choir at age 9, but later, as a teenager, he struggled with his faith. So, parents listening right now, it's not just a modern problem. Keep praying for your children, even your adult children. Doubtless, Samuel's parents were praying for him. And as an adult, he moved into London for work. And later, he wrote about what happened on the night the Lord finally broke through in his life. And in his words, you're going to hear a spiritual battle, a little like the kind C.S. Lewis imagined in the Screwtape Letters, as a battle was fought for his very life. Except this wasn't a battle he was fighting. Rather, it was being fought over him, and it was the power of God and of his word that broke through. He wrote, "I was on my way home from work and had to cross Hungerford Bridge to the south of the Thames. During the winter's night of wind and rain, and in the loneliness of that walk, I cried to God to have mercy on me. I stayed for a moment to look at the dark waters flowing under the bridge, and the temptation was whispered to me, 'Make an end of all this misery.' I drew back from the thought." At this point, the text of John chapter 3 came into his mind, Jesus speaking these words, "Very truly, I tell you, no one can see the kingdom of God unless they are born again." Continuing in his journal, Samuel Francis wrote, "Suddenly a message was born into my very soul. Do you believe in the Lord Jesus Christ? I at once answered, 'I do believe,' and I put my whole trust in him as my Savior." That was the day of salvation for the future writer of Oh, the Deep, Deep Love of Jesus. How interesting is it that though he was tempted to plunge himself into the icy waters of the River Thames in London and end his life in suicide, he would later picture the love of Jesus as deep, deep water, an unfathomable ocean depth, far greater than a city river. By comparison to Christ's love, that's all our greatest miseries and sorrows in this life are, just icy waters to cross. Just as they had a beginning, they will soon have their end. And after that, as the Lord Jesus promises, there will be no more suffering, no more tears. But now back to Samuel Francis. His great hymn had not yet been written. He went on to become a London merchant and devoted himself to open-air preaching with the Plymouth Brethren for 73 years. He even helped with the outreaches of D.L. Moody and Ira Sankey in England in 1875, which is the same time he wrote the words of what is by far his most famous hymn. Now, as a merchant, he had the privilege of often traveling around the world by ship. And so those rolling swells of the ocean were not just imagined. He experienced them many times. And it seems fitting, doesn't it, that someone so experienced with ocean travel could write these lyrics. "Oh, the deep, deep love of Jesus, vast, unmeasured, boundless, free, rolling as a mighty ocean in its fullness over me." Now let me ask you, is that what the love of Jesus is to you? Have you experienced the fullness of Christ's love in your life? These lyrics echo the Apostle Paul's desire to comprehend with all the saints what is the breadth and the length and the height and the depth of the love of Christ.
This hymn pictures God's love as an immeasurable, limitless ocean, and in two of the three verses, it also speaks of

rest. And in the last verse, the haven of rest. Oh, the deep, deep love of Jesus, love of every love the best. 'Tis an ocean of blessing. 'Tis a haven giving rest. And as the verse finishes, that is the love of Christ, lifts me up to glory, for it lifts me up to thee. Jesus is the true haven of rest. He's the anchor who keeps us secure, who ensures we do not drift away, but remain in him for eternity. A few more words here about this hymn, and maybe a word also to those who have strong feelings about the traditional hymns, which here at Haven, by the way, we treasure and love very much, but we also embrace new music too. And the tune that we all know as Oh, the Deep, Deep Love of Jesus, that tune did not accompany the original lyrics. This music was written by a younger man, Thomas Williams. He was an organist, a choir master in Wales, who also wrote hymns and anthems, and among them was an anthem called Light in the Valley, which used this tune. And the music became wildly popular throughout Wales and throughout England. Around the turn of the 20th century, it was essentially charting in terms of its broad popularity. The London Mail in 1902 writing about it saying, "A curious slurring dirge, half chant, half hymn tune has taken musical Wales by storm." In fact, a legend at that time formed around where the name of the tune had come from. Tan y Bodol, which is my best attempt at Welsh, meant tune in a bottle. Supposedly, someone had found in a bottle that had washed ashore on a Welsh beach the music of this tune that was sealed inside. Perhaps that legend fueled the imagination of people. Maybe that's even how it got connected to this oceanic hymn of Oh, the Deep, Deep Love of Jesus. But in any case, that story was untrue, and eventually, the correct writer got credit for it. It was traced back and published. He had titled it Ebenezer, coming from 1 Samuel, the Rock of Help. But today we all know it by the hymn to which it is attached. And okay, here's a quick word that I hope you'll indulge me. I have a thought on music and hymns and the songs of worship we sing in our churches. From time to time, I'll hear someone getting a little upset about new melodies or new arrangements attached to the great historic hymns. But if you study hymnology, which is basically what we've been doing all week, you'll find that 9 times out of 10, the text and the music we experience as one musical unit was actually written decades apart from one another. So part of the reason these hymns, many of them, have endured is that better music was written for timeless lyrics. New arrangements and melodic improvements actually preserved the hymn for future generations. The point I'm trying to make is that we can have a little grace. We should have a little grace for the musicians and the worship leaders out there today as they bring together old and new, arranging, rearranging the music that we sing, because the best of what they do today, if the Lord tarries, will be a gift to future generations of the church, pointing them to the matchless love of Christ. And now to close out our time today, it seems appropriate that a group named for the Haven of Rest sings their a cappella version of Oh, the Deep, Deep Love of Jesus. Oh.

0: That was the historic Haven Quartet and their version of Oh, the Deep, Deep Love of Jesus. This is Haven Today. I'm David Wolin, and I'm having a blast this week diving into the rich treasury of hymns that have helped to shape the theology and worship of generations past. And that's not all. Praise the Lord. They are also shaping us today, because what we sing really does shape us. It teaches us great truths of Scripture, but it's more than that. We respond together to this with one voice, declaring our faith and praising the name of Jesus. There is one more hymn left to go. We'll cover that tomorrow, and with it, we'll be changing the trajectory, because all of our hymns so far were written by people who passed away a long time ago. But tomorrow, we'll be going to what I personally see as the hymn that the Lord used like a catalyst to launch what many now call the modern hymn writing movement. I'm talking about In Christ Alone, written by Stuart Townend and Keith Getty. It's a hymn which, unlike many of the older hymns, the lyrics and music were actually written at the same time. That's a nuance we don't often think about. For instance, the first time Amazing Grace was sung in John Newton's church in Olney, England, it was not to the tune we all know so well. Often, the lyrics of hymns and the melodies, which today feel inseparable, they were not originally paired together. But this is a different time in history. The way music is written and shared is different, but the value of a hymn like In Christ Alone is still indisputable. It's a hymn much treasured, rightly so, and we'll tell that story tomorrow and close out this series with a crescendo. Now, both songs I just mentioned, Oh, the Deep, Deep Love of Jesus and In Christ Alone, they're included with 18 others on Haven's 90th anniversary release of an album called All About Jesus Hymns by the historic Haven Quartet. And this album is our way of saying thank you for standing with Haven. And right now, in the current economic environment we're in, there are many who are finding it much harder to give like they used to and want to. But that's not true for all. There are others today who have been given adequate or even significant means to steward through their giving right now, for just such a time as this. And if that's you today, would you please consider, for the sake of this kingdom-focused ministry of Haven, would you consider making a gift? You can do that by phone at 865-HAVEN, 865-HAVEN, or online at haventoday.org, haventoday.org. I'm David Wolin. Thanks for joining me today. Won't you come back again tomorrow? We'll be keeping it all about Jesus. It's the great story here on Haven Today. For your walk with Jesus, I'm David Wolin with Haven Today, inviting you to anchor your day in God's Word. Sometimes church leaders fall into sin in very public ways. And when that happens, it's tragic for so many reasons, and one of them is that it might plant a seed of doubt. We might think, if he sinned like that, what's to keep me or my pastor from falling? In Jude 24, we find the answer. It's not what, it's who. It says, "Now to him who is able to keep you from stumbling and to present you blameless before the presence of his glory with great joy to the only God, our Savior, through Jesus Christ, our Lord." And so it is. As you depend on him, Jesus is able to keep you from stumbling. Get more encouragement at haventoday.org.
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4: Hi, this is Ben Lowell, and welcome to Back to the Bible Canada with Dr. John Neufeld. During our program today, we're going to look at the critical topic of the role of the Holy Spirit in our salvation. So let's join Dr. Neufeld now as we continue in our series, Rediscovering the Holy Spirit.
0: I
5: I want you to think of examples that you have heard of people who act in order to save others. Medical doctors who travel to West Africa in order to save people from Ebola. In 2011, Daryl Starnes climbed into a burning car to rescue a woman after a car accident pulled her out. I know of a man who donated a part of his liver in order to save his mother-in-law. I once had a lengthy conversation with a man who had just sold his business at an astonishing profit, and he told me that he was now giving the rest of his life to establish and manage a trust fund in which he would find worthy causes in which he could give away his money, all that he had earned in a lifetime. I wonder how you feel about such acts of kindness. I'm not alone when I feel admiration and gratefulness. In each case, the person mentioned is a kind of savior. Now imagine that someone else decided to take credit for what these saviors had done. So for instance, the woman pulled from her burning car actually retells the story about her own heroic efforts to flee from the car, never mentioning the person who pulled her out. How would you feel about that person? I bet you would feel ungratefulness and egotism are key failings of this person. And when we see those traits in someone, especially when those traits override an act of grace, we find it most disturbing. Now, I'm going to make a shocking statement. We've all done that in relationship to the Holy Spirit. Whereas most believers are willing to acknowledge that God the Father planned their salvation from eternity past, and Jesus implemented their salvation through his shed blood on the cross, when it comes to our actual conversion story, we're like my mythical story of a woman who was rescued from a burning car without mentioning the one who pulled her out. We tell the story of our conversion by explaining our story, the struggles we had, the gospel we considered, the people who influenced us, and even the moment we bowed our knee and surrendered to Christ without ever mentioning the Holy Spirit. So let's learn to retell our story by mentioning what he's done. Let's start at the very beginning. According to Ephesians 2:1-3, before we met Christ, we were dead in trespasses and sins. Let the word dead have its full effect. Imagine staring into the coffin of someone who has just passed away and explaining to him or her that life is better than death. And wouldn't they just love to live and make a personal choice to live? The response to such a conversation, well, that'd be a one-way conversation. The dead person is unresponsive and does not hear what you say. I think this is an illustration that is not too extreme. Please understand that this is classic Christianity, so much so that those who call themselves Arminian and those who call themselves Reformed have a complete agreement on this point. Both have argued that human beings aren't just actively rejecting Christ, but that all fallen human beings are incapable of hearing and believing, and it is on the basis of their spiritual death that they are unresponsive to Christ. We are dead in trespasses and sins. I want us to imagine Jesus standing at the tomb of Lazarus, and he calls out, "Lazarus, come forth." Imagine later Lazarus tells his story by stating that he had come to a personal decision to reject death and choose life. And all would have laughed at him. Christ's power had raised him. He was incapable of such a decision. Someone might say, "But didn't I have a choice when I confessed my sins and surrendered to Christ?" And the answer is, of course you did. But how did it come to be that your will, dead to God, responded to Christ? It's this that makes Luke's description of Lydia's conversion in Acts 16, verse 14, seem so eye-opening. Luke simply says, "The Lord opened her heart to give heed to what was said by Paul." But how does this work? How is a dead heart given life? Many of us remember how Ezekiel the prophet describes what he sees coming when he speaks of the new covenant. Ezekiel 36:26-27 says, "And I will give you a new heart, and a new spirit I will put within you. And I will remove the heart of stone from your flesh and give you a heart of flesh. And I will put my spirit within you and cause you to walk in my statutes and be careful to obey all my rules." In other words, the willingness to walk according to the statutes, God gets credit to two things. First, the Father does surgery, taking a stone dead heart and transforms it into a responsive one. And then second, the Holy Spirit enters into that heart and causes that heart to find the command of the Father and the Son to repent and to believe, to be the loveliest command we have ever heard. And when this is done, we make a decision and say, yes, Lord, I have heard you, and I gladly, for the sake of the cross, abandon all things and throw myself unreservedly upon your grace. But of course, we are not at that moment aware of the drama that has been played out. We are aware of our struggle with God. We are aware of God's great love for us expressed in the cross of Jesus, but we are not aware of how it is that we found the cross our reason for hope. It is only later that we realize that it was what the Holy Spirit has done. And here is the greatest tragedy. Some Christians never become aware of the miracle of their salvation, always taking credit for that which was born in us through the work of the Holy Spirit. According to John 1:13, all of us who were born again, and here I quote directly from this verse, who were born not of blood, nor of the will of the flesh, nor of the will of man, but of God. Did you hear that? Not of the will of man, but of the will of God. Just like human birth, none of us chose to be born. That choice was made by our parents. So also, it is the will of God that brings us the new birth. Now, I don't want to give the impression that only the Holy Spirit was involved in this matter. Ephesians 2:5 said that God made us alive, speaking in reference to the Father. And 1 Peter 1:3 tells us that according to His abundant mercy, He has given us new birth through the resurrection of Jesus from the dead. But let's be clear. Jesus Himself refers to our conversion, our new birth, as according to John 3:8, being born of the Spirit. Now here again, we've come to a major issue in our salvation. The Father planned our salvation, the Son implemented our salvation, but without the work of the Holy Spirit, no one person would have believed and been saved. We would all have rejected the message. Do you think you are morally superior to those who reject Christ? Well, you are not. For we were all dead in trespasses and sins. Jesus said that unless one is born of the Spirit, one cannot see the kingdom of God. Let me give you one Bible example. You remember Acts 10, a Roman centurion by the name of Cornelius and his family are gathered to hear what Peter will say to them. Peter tells them the gospel. And then, according to Acts 10:44, while Peter was still saying these things, the Holy Spirit fell on all who heard the word. Now, for those of you who are tracking with me, you might have been amazed to hear that both Arminians and those in the Reformed camp describe the biblical doctrine of conversion in exactly these terms. So where do they disagree? And the answer is, they disagreed on whether this call from the Holy Spirit was resistible or irresistible. But without getting into the details of this matter, for it takes us far beyond our present discussion, I, by the way, think it was an irresistible call, but we should note that for those of us who see this as irresistible, we still argue that people make a willing and voluntary choice to follow Christ. But for our purposes, I have wanted to paint a picture of the Holy Spirit's role in our salvation. The same Holy Spirit who breathed life into all living things and gave them life, breathed life to our dead heart, and because of His breath, we turned and believed. So let me return to one of my themes in this series of the Holy Spirit. It's time for us to recapture an understanding of the Holy Spirit. So many of us have a doctrine of salvation that has no place for the Spirit. And instead of telling the story of Him rescuing us from the burning car, we have pushed Him out of the story and have retold the story of our heroic efforts to rescue ourselves from certain judgment. It's time we become aware of the Trinity in our salvation. The Father planned our salvation, the Son implemented our salvation, and the Holy Spirit effected our salvation. And without all three members of the Trinity, not one of us would have been saved. We didn't think up this salvation, we didn't pay the penalty for our sins, and we certainly didn't see the advantage of our salvation. God did it all. God makes it clear He will not share the glory or the credit for our salvation with us, making us in some fashion the heroes of this story. For He gets the glory from front to back, from beginning to end. Far be it from us to boast in any other thing than what God has done on our behalf. You know, I remember some years ago praying with a middle-aged Iranian man who had just surrendered his life to Christ, and I said, I wanted to pray for him. And he said, please do. And so I placed my hands on him and prayed a prayer that went something like this. I prayed, Father, thank you for choosing this brother unto life before eternal ages began. And Son of God, thank you for laying down your own life to pay the awful penalty for his sins so he can be forgiven. And Holy Spirit, thank you for removing his stone cold heart, and thank you for giving life so that he could respond to the message. And then this dear Iranian brother shouted, he said, stop. I looked up and tears were flowing down his cheeks, and he said, I can hardly take it all in. Indeed, so it should be with all of us.
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5: Now, I want us to notice several things that began in that moment in which the Holy Spirit breathed life into us. First, we are to understand that a miracle has occurred. 1 Corinthians 2:14 says, the natural person does not accept the things of the Spirit of God, for they are folly to him, and he is not able to understand them, for they are spiritually discerned. In other words, for the first time, we are given to understand or form an appreciation for the things of God. A hunger after God is birthed in us. Jesus spoke that way about the work of the Spirit. In John 16:14, he speaks of the Holy Spirit and he says, he will glorify me, for he will take what is mine and declare it to you. From this passage, we can see what many Bible teachers call the self-effacing work of the Holy Spirit. Instead of shining the spotlight on himself, the Holy Spirit shines the spotlight on Christ. And the effect in those who have received the Holy Spirit is that they become conscious of the work of the Father in the ministry of Jesus and find this work to be holy and completely satisfying. The mark of the Spirit is that we speak much of Jesus, that we make much of Jesus, that we find confidence in Jesus, and that we wish to tell others of Jesus. We want to see Jesus glorified. Now, all of this is called the work of regeneration. While the heart lies dead, no life of Christ enters. And when the Spirit awakens the heart, we find in Christ all that we need. And in this, we have become a new creation. As 2 Corinthians 5:17 reminds us, the old has passed away and the new has come. Yes, we struggle with sin, but there has been an awakening in us that finds Jesus and his gospel ultimately satisfying. We find sin now to be utterly sinful, and we find the life of Christ now to be utterly desirable. And with this new set of desires comes a warfare with the flesh that will ultimately result in the defeat of the old nature. Think about what happens to us now that we have been born again or regenerated. We trust in Christ for our salvation. We love the Bible, for we find it has been inspired by the same Holy Spirit who has regenerated us. We love to worship. We seek to obey Christ and find his commands a delight rather than a burden. And we have become alive to his spiritual reality. I remember having a conversation with a young woman shortly after her conversion, and she described nature to me. She talked about the birds and other things, and then she told me she never realized that everything around her was created by the God who loved her. And she now began to see that this world was her Father's world. She said, I never knew the world was so utterly beautiful. See, this consciousness of God in all things is the work of the Holy Spirit who has awakened our hearts to the things of God. Now, there's so much more that can be said about this, but I find that all of this ultimately leads every believer to something we call sanctification. It simply means growth into holiness. Since the Holy Spirit is the Holy Spirit, We can assume that his presence in the life of every believer is an increasing revulsion of sin and an ever-increasing appetite for purity. I mean, think about it this way. At the very beginning of your Christian life, there already was birthed in you a holiness that came from the Holy Spirit. Titus 3:5, Paul says, "And he saved us not because of works done by us in righteousness, but according to his own mercy, by the washing of regeneration and renewal by the Holy Spirit." Similar words are said in 1 Corinthians 6:11. There Paul speaks of all the evil practices that used to be a part of our lives before we came to Christ. And then speaking of our conversion, he says, "But you were washed, you were sanctified." There's our word. And he speaks about an action that has already been done. You were sanctified. And then he says, "This happened in the name of Jesus," that is, on the basis of Christ's authority. And then he adds, "and by the Spirit of our God." The Spirit of holiness has been placed into us by the Holy Spirit. This is why 1 John tells us that we just can't go on sinning after we come to Christ. That is, we just can't stay comfortable with sin. I mean, we may sin at times, but we are now bound and determined to fight against sin until it is utterly conquered. This is true of everyone who is born of the Spirit. I know there are those who have prayed the sinner's prayer and have not experienced this, but that only means that they have done a religious duty but have not been born of the Spirit. Being born of the Spirit and turning our backs on sin and Satan is evidence of the Spirit in our lives. Now, let's take the matter further. Every believer finds that as they go through life, more and more, they gradually begin to conquer some of the sinful practices of their life. Let me get a little personal here and tell a bit of my own story. You know, I was 18 years old when I came to Christ, and at that time I thought, you know, if only I could win the war over profanity, rash words, and drinking, I could be holy. These things seemed to me like spiritual mountains to climb. And if I climbed them, I thought, man, I would have arrived. And to my utter surprise, those battles lasted shorter than I had imagined. But to my even greater surprise, I found out that those small victories were small victories indeed. Pride, unbelief, self-centeredness, a spiritual dullness in which I did not have the interest in spiritual things that I might have had. These things were the real mountains. The others were just the small foothills leading me on to the real battle. And here's what the Apostle Paul says. 2 Corinthians chapter 3, verse 18. "And we all, with unveiled face, beholding the glory of the Lord, are being transformed into the same image from one degree of glory to another." There is in this passage the idea that there is a spiritual growth in every true believer that goes on for a lifetime. I don't want to give the impression that there are not reversals along the way. Every believer has times in his or her life when it seems like they're not growing, or when old sins that seem at one point in time to have been conquered suddenly rear up again. Furthermore, there are believers who have struggled with certain habitual sins that are very difficult to break. And in the midst of these struggles, we do well not to despair. It was the old Puritan John Owen who reminded us that God could take all sin propensity away in a second, but sometimes he allows us to struggle with certain sins so that we will not be arrogant, but will continually confess humbly to our God how needy we are of him. And even though we may suffer reversals at times, and the struggle against the flesh and the world and the devil may seem harder than we ever thought, we are being led by the Holy Spirit to a gradual growth in holiness in which we are being transformed to be more like Christ all the time. See, the promise in the Bible is that this transformation will be complete when at death we are finally glorified. The day will arrive when our struggle with this world will end, when we will be presented before Christ without spot or wrinkle, when we will actually know what it is to do all things to the glory of God, without even the slightest influence of our old sinful nature. And how we long for that. But in the meantime, we do not lose heart. Let me get very personal with you. If you, on this day, are finding your struggle with sin overwhelming, don't lose heart. Paul says in 2 Corinthians 4, verse 16, that our inner self is being renewed every day. You know, as we continue on in this series, we will see the necessity of believers to be constantly filled with the Holy Spirit. We know that we can't win this battle alone. We will learn that when we sin, we grieve the Holy Spirit. At times, we will sense the Holy Spirit arresting our sinful tendencies, but we will also sense His drawing us to be like Christ. So what have we learned? While we acknowledge the real struggle we all have to learn to be obedient to Christ in all things, we also learn that none of this would be possible were it not for the Holy Spirit taking initiative. All that we become in Christ is due to Him. For this reason, we're grateful for the Holy Spirit's role in our salvation.
4: John, your message today brings up so many questions in my mind, but one would be about the whole issue of pride. Allowing the Holy Spirit to take credit for our salvation should really deal with the issue of pride, shouldn't it?
5: Yeah, I think it really does. We owe to God an infinite debt of gratitude to the Father, to the Son, and to the Holy Spirit. And so when we thank the Holy Spirit for our salvation, it really does bring us to the place of humility. I'm coming to say to God, yeah, the Holy Spirit gave me the willingness to turn to You. What a wonderful thing that is.
4: And I guess to build on that, I guess the other issue that we have to deal with is the whole idea of works, that we can't work for our salvation either.
5: Yeah, the issue of works is central to our understanding of the work of the Holy Spirit. Because as long as we say there's still something of myself involved in my salvation, then I'm going to say that my salvation involved some work of mine. So I'm going to say that my willingness to respond to Christ, and yes, I really did have to choose for Christ, but who gave me the willingness to choose? For some of us, our own choices are like a work in our own mind. Unless I've worked in this fashion, you know, I can't be saved. But to give all credit to the Holy Spirit is to really rid ourselves of all works doctrine and say, everything in my salvation, everything came as a result as a gracious gift from the Holy Spirit, of which I can claim no credit whatsoever. How important it is for us to grasp that, to wrestle with that, and to finally continually say, everything is grace, all is grace, grace, grace.
4: Thanks so much for that message, John. Join us again tomorrow. Back to the Bible Canada, leading you forward in your walk with Jesus every day.

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1: I accepted hockey into my life at an early age. By 10th grade, I entertained dreams of stardom in the NHL. I practiced all summer, shot pucks at a sheet in the basement, at my brother in the backyard. I shot pucks in my dreams. If I practice enough, I thought, I will one day score a goal so big I'll forget the broken nose, the stitches, and the time I hit my head. That year, my dream looked like it might keep its promise. Our team confounded the critics and fearlessly battled its way to the championship game. On a Saturday night, the crowd, which consisted mostly of teenage girls, packed our arena to watch the stars come out. I was one of them. Peering through a crack in the locker room door, I knew this was going to be my night. The years of practice were about to pay off. In the final minute, we were down 3-2. I took a pass from the corner and rifled the puck past a sprawling goalie. The red light came on. The girls went wild. The game was tied. They were screaming my name. And when overtime began, I knew destiny was on my side. Last week, the crowd had chanted, "That's all right, that's okay, we still love you, Calloway," after some dumb thing I did. Not tonight. And sure enough, 5 minutes into overtime, the puck slid toward the open net. I dove. I swatted it across the goal line. The girls went wild, but they weren't cheering for me. I had just scored the overtime goal into my own net. I don't remember much else then. I remember sitting in the locker room, a towel over my head. Someone said, "Don't worry about it, Calloway. Anyone who's completely uncoordinated could have done that." And I decided to hang up my skates for good. Arriving home that night, I headed straight for my room. A bad case of the flu had kept Dad from the game. I didn't want to make him sicker. "How did it go, son?" I hung my head and walked past him into my room. Dad entered then, sat in silence, and finally, I told him everything. He put his hand on my knee and did the most unexpected thing. He began to laugh. And you know something? I joined him. It was the last thing either of us expected. It was the very best thing. Dad let me know that my worth was in no way associated with winning some game. His message was crystal clear. No matter what happens, I love you. Wise is the parent who knows that life's biggest victories are never posted on scoreboards, that shaping a life is more important than boasting to our friends. I think we learn far more from failure than success, don't we? Sometimes a good laugh will help us get on with it. Many years have passed since the night Dad and I laughed together. I'll never forget it. I'm just starting to realize that he gave me a gift more valuable than any trophy in any sport, something that will never rust, get lost, or pick up dust. It's the lifelong reminder of my Heavenly Father's unfailing love for me. This truth overwhelmed the Apostle John. He wrote this, "Behold what manner of love the Father has bestowed on us, that we should be called children of God." God's love is off the charts. We are His kids. You know, we all want joy. Here's a shortcut to finding it. Don't stumble into the trap of defining yourself by your most crushing defeat or even your greatest victory. Remember, your identity is found in this, and this alone. You are a beloved child of God. Oh, I'm happy to report that I've skated 1,000 times since that infamous game. I've even scored a few goals into the right net.
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0: Once upon a time, four words that promise us a world of kings and queens, brave knights and daring rescues, all wrapped up in a tidy ending, and they lived happily ever after. But life doesn't work that way, even for the faithful, even in the Bible. Today on Insight for Living, Chuck Swindoll opens the Old Testament to the final chapter of Job. In the past few weeks, we've walked a long road with Job, through loss, suffering, through hard-won surrender. And now we arrive finally at his restoration.
1: Please turn with me to the 42nd chapter of Job. And I'll be reading the last eight verses of the book. Please hold your applause. Somebody in the first service wanted to know, do we bury Job today? Job 42, verse 10. The Lord restored the fortunes of Job when he prayed for his friends, and the Lord increased all that Job had twofold. Then all his brothers and all his sisters and all who had known him before came to him, and they ate bread with him in his house, and they consoled him and comforted him for all the adversities that the Lord had brought on him. And each one gave him one piece of money and each a ring of gold. The Lord blessed the latter years, or the latter days of Job, more than his beginnings. And he had 14,000 sheep and 6,000 camels and 1,000 yoke of oxen and 1,000 female donkeys. And he had 7 sons and 3 daughters. He named the first Jemima, the second Keziah, and the third Karen Hapuk. In all the land, no women were found so fair as Job's daughters. And their father gave them inheritance among their brothers. After this, Job lived 140 years and saw his sons and his grandsons 4 generations. And Job died an old man and full of days.
0: 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Chuck titled today's message, And Job Lived Happily Ever After, or Did He?
1: From our earliest years, we have been fascinated by stories. When we were very young, they were the stories of imagination, a world that seemed larger than life to us, and they all began with the same 4 words, once upon a time. It didn't matter what time it was, it just, for us, represented a world of kings and queens and princes and knights and fights and love and war and romance and usually marriage, and of course, they all finished the same way. Same 6 words, they lived happily ever after. Oh, that were true. We grow up with the same hope deep in our hearts because some of us are sort of like that. We like looking at the brighter side, and so when we build a house, we think it'll be our dream house, and it's not. The roof leaks, or the electrical doesn't work, or the garage door opener doesn't keep working, or. We get a job, it's a new job, and we think this job is going to be the fulfillment of our wildest dreams, and we find we had to bring ourselves with us when we took the new job, and the people we work with are a lot like the people we just left. So that hasn't changed a great deal. Maybe it'll be different when we have our first baby. Remember thinking that? Oh, just wonderful. Then the baby comes. And there are sights and there are sounds and there are smells that were not there before. It just goes on and on. New car. Nothing smells like a new car. It's wonderful. Drive out of the showroom, boom, somebody runs into you and looks just like the old car that you drove in and traded. Reminds me of a little four-year-old girl that came into her mother after she had spent the day at day school, and she said, Mama, I just heard the greatest story. She said, there was this wonderful, wonderful, wonderful princess, and she fell into a deep trance, and along came a charming prince, and he kissed her, and it brought her back to life. And then, do you know what? And mother said, sure, honey, they lived happily ever after. She said, no, they got married. In childhood innocence, that little four-year-old put her finger on the truth that a lot of us really don't like to think about all that often, but we have to. Especially true in Bible stories. We love for those in the Bible to live happily ever after. But I can't find one who did. I can't find one. Noah lived this courageous, wonderful life and did this remarkable thing, and the flood came, and he ends his life in naked shame and drunkenness. Doesn't seem right. These wonderful judges that God gave to deliver the nation one after another in the generations that followed, and then they fall on their faces. It seems like most of them are staining their record before they die. Samson judges 20 years. Then falls into the arms of a harlot, dies a blind grinder in the Philistine mill. David's life has a dark side as well. We don't want that. We want David to live happily ever after, but before he's finished his life, there's murder and hypocrisy and adultery marking his record. And Solomon, his greater son, wiser than anyone who ever lived on this earth and richer than any in his day, dies a polygamist. Saul, born to be a king, dies a suicide. Peter, crucified upside down. John the Baptizer, beheaded. Paul, beheaded after a life of sacrifice and service. And John, exiled to an island in the Aegean. Isaac Watts was right. In the 18th century, as he wrote, must I be carried to the skies on flowery beds of ease, while others fought to win this prize and sail through bloody seas? Are there no foes for me to face? Must I not stem the flood? Is this vile world a friend to grace to help me on to God? Sure, I must fight if I would reign. Increase my courage, Lord. It's not a perfect world. Before we're tempted to lay someone like Job down on a satin pillow and surround him in an unrealistic setting of pristine peace and beauty, we need to remind ourselves he doesn't have that until he goes to heaven. On this earth, no one lives happily ever after. Fulfilled and satisfied? You bet. Challenged and growing and learning? I hope. But happy all the time? Get a life. Not even Job. Before you get to chapter 42, let me have you look at chapter 23 once again. Just one verse. I wonder if Job remembered saying this to his friend Eliphaz while defending himself in his third reply. Job 23, verse 10. Look closely. You'll see it through new eyes now that you see how the story has led to Job's recovery. Back when his body was covered with sores, back when his friends were against him, family had gone away, children had died, he was bankrupt, sitting in a garbage dump at the outskirts of the city, Job still has the temerity to say, he knows the way I take. When he has tried me, I shall come forth as gold. Look at that. The H is capitalized. It's referring to the living God. Job makes three statements of faith, even in the midst of his suffering. One, I know that God knows my situation. He knows the way I take. Second, I believe it is God who is testing me when he has tried me. And third, I believe that after the trials have ended, I will emerge a better man. There will be gold-like blessings that will come from this affliction. Quite a statement, if you ask me. Realistic, yes, he doesn't deny the trial. But there's hope there. He knows, and he will reward. And that's exactly what we find when we get to the last chapter of Job's life and Job's story. I appreciate the words of one author who said this: it would be a great gift if we could be in Job's position at the end of the book without going through what he did through the book. Gain his knowledge without suffering. But then he adds, realistically, it's doubtful that it can happen. It takes fire to refine gold. Before I go another step into chapter 42, I want to speak to you going through the fire. Just as we are different in our appearance and in our background and in our

two words, take hope. This is not the end. He knows the way you take. When he has tried you, you too will come forth as gold. You're being refined. You are being reshaped. For he is the potter and we are the clay. Better times are coming, if not now, and if not on this earth later, when we stand before him and when we spend our eternity with him, it will be worth it all. Well, Job, dear Job, I find when I get to the 10th verse of this last chapter of his book that it begins to list for me no less than four great rewards that came his way. Four gold-like blessings from the hand of God. And I enumerate them for us so that you might take hope where you find yourself today. Now, your rewards will be different because our trials are different. The blessings that come your way, ultimately, will not be the same as Job's, necessarily. But these are his, and you will have yours. Take heart. The first of the four blessings I find in verse 10 and verse 12 of Job 42. Job's possessions are doubled. The Lord restored the fortunes of Job when he prayed for his friends. And the latter part of the verse explains what that means. The Lord increased all that Job had twofold. There are times I don't take a verse absolutely literally, but this is one of those I do. I think literally because of what's said in verse 12, everything doubled. Perhaps his land as well as his possessions. Perhaps a larger home was able to be built rather than the one they lived in before. But we are told specifically of the multiplication that occurred over the passing of time with his animals. The Lord blessed the latter days of Job more than his beginning. If you check Job chapter 1, verses 2 and 3, you will read one half these figures. He originally had 7,000 sheep, and he winds up in verse 12, tells us, with 14,000. So his flocks grow as he feeds them and breeds them, so their numbers increase, and there's plenty to eat, and there is plenty of land to graze in, and the sheep grow in number to 14,000. And remember the caravans that Job was a part of in his business? His business doubles. He now doesn't have 3,000 camels, but 6,000 camels. What a sight that must have been, huh? You ever looked at a camel? You looked at one lately? They are weird, weird, weird, weird, weird. They just look funny. We were in Central Florida this week, and we were at a particular place where there happened to have been a mama and a baby camel. And they don't look any better as babies as they do as mamas. And one of them looked at me and went, and I was just glad I wasn't close. I thought, because I knew this verse was coming, I'd been thinking about it, 6,000 of these things running around. But my, in the days of Job, they were like freight trucks. And they would carry the load in the caravans, and his business is increasing, and he's got 1,000 yoke of oxen to work the fields. And it must have been out of every window of his home he could see the luscious plants and the growth of the crops all around him. And he's got 1,000 female donkeys, so he's got everything twice as much as he had before. Not instantaneously, but over the passing of some years, his possessions grew. There's something here, I think, that's kind of between the lines. The Lord chooses on occasion to bless certain individuals with more
than it

0: is enough. Well, we must learn in our lives as God's people to let it be. Guard yourself from one of life's ugliest habits, and that is envy. I know the great temptation is to remind the Lord of how faithful you have been when you see a neighbor or maybe a friend whose business grows and yours doesn't, or whose life becomes more prosperous, in fact, to the point of being downright rich. Don't decry that. Don't try to outguess that. It is unfair, it is unwise to think that most wealthy individual has not earned it well or does not receive it from the hand of God. Some of God's dearest saints are eminently wealthy. Let it be. Let it be. If you are one of them, you hardly need the reminder that you didn't create it yourself. It came because of His grace. And if He chooses not to bless you as He has blessed another, applaud it rather than resent it. Job increases, multiplies enormously. He has come forth as gold, having been tested. Now, there's a second blessing that comes in verse 11. His relatives and friends emerge. Some of you have a sense of humor a little like mine, I'm sorry to say, and you think like I did, where in the world were you guys before he won the lottery here? Someone said, you always know who your friends are when you win the lottery or own a pickup. I think that's a good comment. Job looks up and he's surrounded by all his brothers and, it repeats it, all his sisters. Interesting, they're never mentioned until now. They weren't around when his time was troubled. Or were they? You don't know that, nor do I. But if they were, they said nothing, and their names are never recorded, nor their words recorded in the first 41 and a half chapters of the book. But now they come, all his brothers, all his sisters, all who had known him before. You know who I would include? Because they're now forgiven, Eliphaz, Bildad, Zophar, and Elihu. Why not? They're not blacklisted, are they? Because they didn't do the right thing or say the right thing at a time when they too were confused. They're forgiven. If I read correctly, verses 7 through 10, Job even prays for them, and they're restored. So why not be a part of the family reunion? Notice what these people did when they came. They came to him and they ate bread with him in his house, and they consoled him and they comforted him for all the adversities that the Lord had brought on him. What a great family reunion. Remember the days of family reunions? They're kind of scary when you think back on them. They're kind of funny. We had family reunions, not every year, but many years. It got a little weird when Uncle Jake showed up, but until then, it was interesting. I loved Uncle Jake, weighed about 400 pounds and had a rope belt. I used to think that was hilarious. My youngest son still loves to hear stories about Uncle Jake, and he was quite a character. I won't go into Uncle Jake any further. I'll just leave it at that. But we had family reunions. My granddad owned a bay cottage, and that's where we would have our reunion, down south of El Campo near Palacios. And we would all pile into this four-room house. And I remember barbecue cooked in a pit outside. The one doing the cooking would use a mop to smear over the... We weren't too clean in those days as we mopped that, slapped that barbecue sauce. Man, that makes my jaws hurt right now when I think about it. Go to bed at night with the mosquito net over your crib and your beds, and just fun time. I remember hearing my dad and mom laughing in the kitchen as they played 42 with my uncle and aunt. And it, great moments where they talked about fun stuff, and life got real simple as you sort of made up your mind about it in a family reunion. Job had a time like that. What stories he must have told him. I love it that they comforted and consoled him. Maybe he had a few scars remaining from the sores. Maybe you could tell him about the night he lost all hope of being able to make it. Those are the kind of stories that make a family reunion deeper and meaningful. And I notice also, as you have, that each one gave him one piece of money and a ring of gold. Isn't that intriguing? Maybe this was early on and he hadn't yet begun to build back his business, and maybe they wanted to participate in helping him get back on his feet. Remember, he's lost it all. Maybe he had to take all of the rings he had before and sell them to live on it. And they wanted to be sure he had a few nice things as well. Maybe they were housewarming gifts, welcoming him to a new home that he had just built. And they were all happy for him. Men and women, in a fast-paced world like ours, it's easy to lose your roots. It's easy to live just for yourself. He stays in touch, and they stay in touch with him. They had a lot to talk about. You know who had a lot to talk about? Is Job and his wife. In many a home where physical affliction hits hard, there's a separation that occurs. Distance is built. Some marriages can't make it. And the wife goes one direction and the husband drifts another. You got to hand it to Job and his wife. They stuck it out.
1: Suffering rarely arrives with easy answers, and Job knew that better than anyone. As we've heard today, Chuck Swindoll reminded us that faith isn't the absence of questions. It's trusting God in the middle of them. Chuck titled today's message, "And Job Lived Happily Ever After." 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And then we're especially pleased to offer a once-in-a-lifetime book written by our teacher. I'm referring to Chuck Swindoll's personal memoir called Awakened by Grace. The chapters have been written, the pictures have been selected, and Chuck's memoir is going to be rolling off the printing presses very soon. Born in rural Texas in 1934, Charles often heard he was a mistake. Did you know that Chuck began stuttering in the seventh grade? But even while stumbling through his young adulthood, God was working out his purposes. In Awakened by Grace, Chuck shares for the very first time how God helped him grow from a small, insecure boy into a man who delights in speaking grace and truth to millions. You'll love reading about the wisdom that Chuck gleaned from over 60 years in ministry, the words he'd like to speak to his younger self, and the encouragement for anyone going through tough times. Stay tuned for more details in the coming weeks. So, did Job live happily ever after? I'm Bill Meyer. Join us when Chuck answers that question Friday on Insight for Living.

0: 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Alistair returns to close today's program in just a minute. God assures us in His Word that when we ask Him to reveal Himself to us, He will. So our prayer is that He will use the teaching on this program to open closed minds so that unbelievers will become committed followers of Jesus, believers will grow in faith and wisdom, and local churches will be strengthened as a result. 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He'll be the guest speaker on the Journeys of Paul Mediterranean Cruise in 2027. And if you come along, you'll enjoy fellowship and encouragement from God's Word as you experience the places where the Apostle Paul ministered and served and lived out his faith, places like Malta and Crete, Turkey and Ephesus. 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In the meantime, we are currently recommending a book called Stand in Awe, How Reverence Transforms Our Worship and Our Lives. So what is reverence? What does it look like? 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Now here's Alistair to close with prayer.
1: Oh God, our Father, we thank you for the Bible. We thank you for this wonderful incident in the life of Levi. We thank you that it speaks of grace and of forgiveness and of your power and your authority in the lives of those whom you touch and change. Help us to know that no one who ever wanted to come to you was ever turned away. So, Lord, come and save us from our attempts at self-justification, and come and relieve us of the burden of our own mess, so that we might stand up and, like Levi, follow you. May the grace of the Lord Jesus and the love of God, our Father, and the fellowship of the Holy Spirit rest upon and remain with each one who believes today and forevermore. Amen.
0: I'm Bob Lapine. We are glad you joined us today. Do you ever think you need to clean up your act or get your life together before you can come to Jesus? You might be surprised to hear Jesus' answer to that question. We'll hear more tomorrow. The Bible teaching of Alistair Begg is furnished by Truth for Life, where the learning is for living.
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1: From the middle of Psalm 47, we read, "Sing praises to God, sing praises, sing praises to our King, sing praises, for God is the King of all the earth." As we begin to sing our praises, Heidi Taves comes to sing, "Shall We Gather at the River?"

The Bible has the answer. The questions are yours, and we come to God's holy word in order to find the answers and to lay them out before you. Question number one for today. What is the Decalogue, and is it in the Bible? Decalogue is simply another way of saying the Ten Commandments. Deca means ten, and log means word, 10 words, or 10 commandments. And so most certainly it is in the Bible. We find the 10 words, the Decalogue, the 10 commandments, which God gave to Moses. They were not Moses, they were God's instruction through Moses to the people. We find this in both Exodus chapter 20, as the children of Israel come to Mount Sinai, and they are first of all coming out of the Egyptian bondage and through the Red Sea, first of all there, then later, as Moses is just about to depart from them. Moses is not going to enter into the land because of his own disobedience, but he is giving to them in sermons, just as he is about to bid farewell in Deuteronomy. Deuteronomy chapter 5, once again, the 10 commandments are repeated. And Exodus chapter 20, God says, I am the Lord your God who brought you out of the land of Egypt, out of the house of slavery. And he begins, you shall have no other gods before me. The underscoring of the authority is that God in his mercy has brought the people, he has redeemed them, and so he comes and he speaks these words of how that they are to relate to God, how that they are to worship him, and he gives many other details as well through the law, but also how the people are to interact with one another. Honor your father and your mother. You shall not murder, nor commit adultery, nor steal, nor lie, that is, bear false witness. And you shall not covet as well your neighbor's wife, male servant, female servant, ox, donkey, or anything that belongs to your neighbor. How in succinct case we have here, how we relate to God and how we also relate to one another. Exodus 20 and Deuteronomy 5. Look it up. Second question. Why did the Israelites wander for 40 years in the wilderness? Why did not God, in mercy, abbreviate this period of judgment? We go to Numbers and chapter 14 and verses 30 to 38. The concluding portion of the chapter 14, God speaks to the people of how that they would have their bodies fall in the wilderness. This was after they had sent spies into the land on first coming, after about a year's time. They come to the border, they send spies in, the spies, all 10 of them, bring back a bad report, only 2 of them, Joshua and Caleb, bring back a glowing report of how that God would give them the land. And because of the people not believing that God was able to do what he had promised he would do, he says, all right, your bodies will fall in the wilderness. Why 40 years? Why could God not have sped that up and made it 2, 3, 4, or 5 years? God has something to teach the people through this time. And Numbers chapter 14, verse 34, according to the number of days which you spied out the land, that is 40 days, for every day you shall bear your guilt a year, even 40 years, and you will know my opposition. There are some things which only time can imprint upon not simply an individual, but upon a whole community and upon a whole nation. And experience of such consequence, God wanted to imprint this upon the people. Now,
the assumption that is made here is that God was being unnecessarily cruel, that he was being mean-spirited, that he was being vengeful in this. I would say not so. The very character of God is to be merciful and to be gracious. He must be true to himself in his holiness, but God, he could have obliterated the people. He could have wiped them out, but he said, no, your children who you thought would fall prey to enemy armies, they will in fact enter in and you will have a posterity, but you yourselves will fall under judgment. And God was imprinting upon the people, not meanly, not in vengeance, but in love, that moving forward they would understand the greatness of God to keep them through this time, even as it took time for the next generation to be raised up. That doesn't happen in a moment, in a week, a month, or a year, or even a decade. It takes time. And so God was patiently dealing with the people, continuing to lead them forward. Thank you for these questions. If you have a question, send it to us, and we will use it as we are able. Faith to Live By, Box 426, Winnipeg, Manitoba, R3C2H6 is the mailing address you need to remember. And now we have Rick and Matt Bowring singing In the Garden, and then Jonathan Kvist to sing What a Day That Will Be.

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Included in this set of 13 songs are well-known favorites, such as A New Name in Glory, His Eye is on the Sparrow, Oh, Worship the King, Take the Name of Jesus with You, Wonderful Grace of Jesus, and of course the title song, Praise to the Lord the Almighty, as well as 7 other songs of rich blessing. 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On that same website, the 13 audio files for this set of songs, as well as many other previous recording projects, are available for free download. It is our prayer that all of these recordings will be a means of the Lord's blessing and encouragement far

and we rejoice in that, that for every sinner there is room at the cross. There is no need for you to be pushed away or to be shut out, but there is a welcome. God's Spirit working in you draws you to Himself, and there is room, and there is atonement. There is a substitute for you and for me. As this program goes to air on October the 24th, Sunday, October the 24th, we are remembering Pastor H.H. Barber having passed away exactly 1 year ago, very early in the morning hours. He took his leave of this world and he pressed on towards the celestial city, even as Pilgrim in John Bunyan's Pilgrim Progress went across the river and up to the gates of the city, and all the trumpets sounded for him on the other side. That is our great hope. And I bring you, in Dad's honor today, back to his life text, which I preached in his honor about a year ago at his passing. Galatians chapter 6 and verse 14, what the family we have had etched upon his tombstone. God forbid that I should glory, save in the cross of our Lord and Savior, Jesus Christ. This was Dad's great joy, the cross of Jesus Christ. Others, they would say, there is so much in the Bible in which we might take joy. But there was one great delight among all of the delights of God, all of the things in which we should and rightly do hope and trust and rejoice in. There was one great starting point. It was the cross of Jesus Christ. The Apostle Paul, he had previously, earlier in his life, been an enemy of the cross. He declares that himself. He knew it to his dying day what he had been. But he became one who saw in the cross of Christ our confident hope, our rejoicing, and the way by which God has made a reconciliation and by which He has purchased our redemption, by which the wrath of God has been propitiated, and by which the sinner, by which the guilty, by which the vile is made right with God and no longer at a distance, but brought near and justified. God forbid that I should glory. The Apostle Paul, he could have gloried in many things. He had been born a Roman citizen. He could have gloried in that. He was born in a city of great distinction, Tarsus, a great academic center in the ancient Mediterranean world. He was born a Hebrew of the tribe of Benjamin. He could have gloried in that. He was a Pharisee. He was without equal, without surpassing anyone surpassing himself in his training. He had been trained at Gamaliel's feet in Jerusalem. He could have held out all of these things. He could have also held out the work that he did either previously as a persecutor of the church and one who is zealous to wipe out the church. He could have held out that he was someone who stood by his convictions. Later on, he could have held out that he was one who did more than any other to proclaim the cross of Christ and to take the message. And his desire was ever new fields and people who had not yet heard, that he might not build upon the foundation of anyone else. Paul ever pressing ahead. But he says, no, none of those things. I will glory in the cross of Jesus Christ. For this is the solitary work of God. I had nothing to do with it. I was not a part of the work of God. All that I have to do is to trust in what God has done and offered to me.
and I receive it as everyone else by faith. I receive it as a little child, I, a full-grown adult, I, a well-instructed individual. I receive it just like the littlest child, and I come and receive of my Heavenly Father by faith. The Galatians, they were being thrown off track, and they were being instructed to glory in the flesh. They were being instructed to glory in what they brought to the equation, so they thought, not realizing that when Jesus said, "It is finished," there was nothing more for them to do except to gladly serve simply as a token of their expression for what they had fully and finally received. Galatians chapter 6, verse 14, "May it never be that I would boast except in one and only one place, the cross of our Lord Jesus Christ." And the second half of that verse 14 says, "The cross of Christ, through which the world has been crucified to me, and I to the world." The Apostle Paul says, "I am dead to the world. I am dead to all of the attractions and the allurements. I am dead to all of those things that used to get a hold of me and hold me so strongly. I am dead to those things through which the world has been crucified to me." The cross of Christ meant the end of the believer and our attachment to this world in the former sense. The Apostle Paul is saying, now it's heaven and glory that holds my devotion. It is my loving Savior. It is the one who has died for me, the one who has redeemed me, the one who has made it possible that I might come into the very presence of God, clean, undefiled, in robes of sparkling white. That is the cause of all my rejoicing and all my boasting. Where is your boasting? Let me ask you plainly this. Is it in the things of this world? Is it in your accomplishments? Is it in your connections? It should be. It should be someplace else. It should be in the cross of Jesus Christ and in what He has done for you. I bid you to set aside all of those other things and to come and to rejoice in the cross of our Lord Jesus Christ.

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7: We are so used to not being punished. We are so accustomed to grace that we abuse it. And whenever God does do what is just, we think he's unjust. That's how confused we are. And that's how we despise the goodness of God.
8: Welcome to Grace to You, the Bible teaching ministry of John MacArthur. I'm your host, Phil Johnson. Perhaps you've read passages like 1 Samuel 15, where God commands Israel to slaughter the Amalekite people, and you wonder, how could a good God wipe out an entire nation? What is carnage like that doing in the Bible? To understand divine wrath and to see why you and I deserve judgment as much as the Amalekites, stay here as John MacArthur continues his series from Romans 2. It's a look at the reasons God will ultimately judge the world and why those who don't know the Lord will be without excuse. That's the title of John's study. And with today's lesson, here is John MacArthur.
7: Now let me ask you a question and then answer it. How can people question God's goodness? How can they do it? Answer. By seeing history from the wrong perspective. Let me show you. We're experiencing God's goodness. We're experiencing God's grace, God's mercy. And then we go back to the Old Testament, right? And we start reading the Old Testament and we read about all these amazing things that God does. He turns Lot's wife into a pillar of salt because she looked backwards. You say, the poor lady, I mean, the whole place is burning up. I mean, it's so hard to resist the peak. I mean, it isn't a mortal sin. She just went zap, out of existence. I mean, it seems so arbitrary. I mean, so why that? And we say, what kind of a God is this? Cruel and whimsical kind of punishment. And what about when he called for the extermination of every Canaanite? Kill every man, every woman? You see, it made some people so distressed that they just have to say, well, it's not the same God. I mean, it can't be the same God. It's impossible. Lord Platt, writing in the London Times, said, perhaps now that it is written in a language all can understand, the Old Testament will be seen for what it is, an obscene chronicle of man's cruelty to man, or worse, perhaps, his cruelty to woman, and of man's selfishness and cupidity, backed up by his appeal to his God, a horror story if ever there was one. It is to be hoped that it will at last be prescribed as totally inappropriate to the ethical instruction of schoolchildren. End quote. We can't handle that book. It's too gross. Look at Leviticus chapter 10. Aaron had two sons. Oh, he was so proud of those two boys, Nadab and Abihu. Any father would be. And you know what? They were going to be priests. What a great thing. They were going to be priests. And guess what day this was? Leviticus 10. Get this. This was their ordination. And they went in there, and they took the censer that the priests used, and they put fire in, and they put incense in, and they offered strange fire before the Lord, which he commanded them not. They messed around. They were so excited about being a priest that they just took some liberty, and they went in there and did some kind of a thing that was not what they were supposed to do. And there went out fire from the Lord and devoured them, and they died before the Lord. Can you imagine Aaron? And have you ever asked yourself about the flood? How could God drown the whole world? Does that seem like cruel and unusual punishment to you? People say God is just too severe. I mean, if things kind of go along and every once in a while, whack, somebody just dies. It seems like it's so arbitrary and so whimsical and so capricious. He kills one and lets someone else live. And he doesn't always enforce the death penalty in some cases, but he does enforce it in others. Two young boys, get all excited and do some kind of foolish thing. We really don't know what they did, but some kind of foolish thing in there, and they die, and David commits fornication and adultery, and he lives. Now listen, if you look, watch this, at the Old Testament with the New Testament in view, you're going to get confused. Because we live in an aura of the goodness and mercy and grace of God. And if you go back from that perspective, you're going to get all confused in the Old Testament. The problem is, we feel that God is unjust because we are comparing his justice with his mercy, not his mercy with his law. Let me show you what I mean. We have to go back to creation. You cannot look at the Old Testament from the New Testament. You have to look at the Old Testament from the creation. Now, God said this. In the day you eat of the fruit of the tree, you shall surely what? Die. When God created, he said, you sin, you die. The New Testament reiterates the wages of sin is what? Death. The soul that sinneth, said Ezekiel, it shall die. In creation, all sin was a capital offense. Any sin, God had a right to kill. Now think of it this way. God made man freely, created man of his own choice, freely. He made man to glorify him. He made man to radiate his image. He made man to manifest his person, but man rebelled. Now, if God freely made man, and God freely gave man his life, and God freely gave man the conditions to continue that life, and man chose to violate that, then God had every right in the world to take that life back, right? After all, he gave it freely. Whenever we sin, we are striking a blow at God's sovereign character. We are misrepresenting his image and his intention for us. We are insulting God. And does not he who freely gave life have the right to freely take it back? If he gave the conditions and we violated them? Is that unfair? No. No, he gave the conditions. That would be just. He has every right to take back the life he gave when that life violates his conditions. Okay, Adam and Eve, 8. Let me ask you a question. Did they die? No. No, they didn't die. Did they get justice? No. What'd they get? Mercy. And at the moment that Adam and Eve sinned, God's mercy was activated. And you know what else was activated? The plan of the cross. Because as soon as God was merciful to sinners, somebody had to take his justice, right? And the cross became a fixed reality. So originally, every sin, now stay with me, every sin required death. Is it unjust by God's law to take the life of the rebel to whom God has been so good? No. But God didn't exercise his justice. He was merciful to Adam and Eve. Now listen to me. By the time you come to the Mosaic law, you only have 30 to 35 capital offenses. That is not cruel and unusual punishment. That is an amazing reduction in the severity of God's judgment, isn't it? Because originally it was any sin, and now it's just 30 to 35 of them. And who knows how many thousands there are. God is so merciful, but by the time he gets to the Mosaic era, he's reduced it to 30 to 35. And you know something else? Even in the case of those 30 to 35, there were times when God did not enact his justice. There were times when the people of Israel did all of those things and God spared their lives. He was merciful. Wherever there was adultery in a marriage, there was supposed to be death. But because they were so adulterous all the time, God permitted them to divorce as a gracious, merciful alternative. And they were to die for idolatry. But how many times did God forgive that idolatry? And how many times was he merciful? They were to die when they were committing fornication. But how many times did God show his patience? They were to die when they murdered, but how many times did God seem to overlook it? He was so patient, so patient. Now you see, beloved, that is the point. If you compare the Old Testament with the original created standard, the Old Testament is full of mercy. Now listen to me. But we are so used to mercy. We are so used to grace. We are so accustomed to getting away with our sin. We are so used to not being punished. We are so accustomed to grace that we abuse it. And whenever God does do what is just, we think he's unjust. That's how confused we are. And that's how we despise the goodness of God. When God knocks down in death Ananias and Sapphira, we say, well, how can God be so cruel? When the fact is, how could anybody else in that congregation stay alive? They were all sinners. You see, we so trade on God's mercy, and we're so used to abusing God's grace that we are offended if God isn't merciful. Isn't that? That's the truth. He chooses times not to be merciful. You say, well, I still don't understand why he does it. Listen, I'll tell you why. Because it's so bad now, and we trade so much on his mercy and abuse his grace so badly now, that if he didn't give us those frequent examples of his justice, imagine how much more we would trade on his mercy without any fear of repercussion. The reason that God from time to time takes a life and comes down in severe judgment is because periodically throughout the flow of redemptive history, he has to illustrate what should happen to bring us back to our senses because we are so accustomed to his mercy. If we didn't have examples of the consequence of sin, we would go on blissfully trading without a thought on his mercy. Look with me at 1 Corinthians 10, and I think I can illustrate this truth to you. 1 Corinthians 10:8 talks about the people who committed fornication. And when they committed fornication, God took the life of 23,000 of them. Why? Why did God kill 23,000 idolatrous, fornicating people? Why? Verse 11. All these things happened unto them for what? Examples, and are written for our admonition, who are living at the end of the age, so that when we think we stand, we had better take heed lest we what? Fall. So why are there throughout the Old Testament and even into the New, why are there those illustrations of God's instantaneous wrath? They're examples. And God does those to show us what should happen to all of us, and to build in our hearts attitudes of thanksgiving. Every day I live, I should say, thank you, God. Thank you for being so merciful and overlooking the sin today that should have caused my death and eternal judgment. I'll tell you, we would never tolerate the insubordination that God tolerates. We tread on His mercy, even with these examples. Can you imagine if there weren't these examples, what would happen? Look at Luke 13. I think this is so graphic. Luke 13, verse 1. Powerful passage. There were present at that season some that told him. Now, some people come to Jesus and they tell him something. And they tell him about the Galileans whose blood Pilate had mingled with their sacrifices. Now, some Galileans came down apparently to the temple, and they were Jews, and they came into the temple to offer their sacrifices. And there they were doing their religious activity, and Pilate moved into the temple and slaughtered them, so that the blood pouring out of their bodies was actually mingled with the blood of their sacrifices. Right in the time they were worshiping their God, he slaughtered them right on the altar. And the people are crowding around Jesus, and they're not asking about Pilate's cruelty. They're asking about God's justice. And they're saying, what about that? Well, I mean, what about those Galileans and Pilate, that pagan?

these Galileans were sinners worse than all the other Galileans because they suffered such things? I mean, do you think that the reason this happened to them is because they deserved it more than anybody else? Nay, I tell you, and unless you repent, you'll likewise perish. Ooh. See what he said? He said, they are any worse than you, and unless you repent, you're going to get the same thing. They were examples. They got justice as an illustration of what all the rest of them were going to get if they didn't repent. They weren't worse than anybody else. They were chosen examples that God elected to use as illustrations. Or they said, what about those 18 people upon whom the tower in Siloam fell and killed them? Can you imagine that? I mean, that would be in the headlines. 18 folks are just walking down the road, and some big tower is there, and it just starts to go, and it falls on 18 people. 18 people with wives and husbands and kids, and their life is gone. I mean, it just fell on them, and it killed them. And I mean, they weren't sinning. They were just walking down the street. I mean, they weren't doing anything evil, and they died. Are you thinking that they were sinners above everybody else? Were you thinking they were worse than everybody else? No. No. Unless you repent, you're going to perish just like they did. Do you see the point that he's making? They're not worse than anybody else. They're just illustrations of what you all ought to be getting. That's all. You understand? You see, we are so used to mercy, so used to grace, that we think justice is unjust. History affirms God's goodness. To some, he has given the role of example to warn of sin's just consequence and to make all men grateful and repentant that it hasn't happened to them. But let me say, in closing, back to verse 5, Romans 2. If you refuse God's goodness, if you refuse to be led to repentance by His goodness, if you will not come to thank Him and to come to Christ, then your hard and unconverted heart is just piling up wrath, and you may be surviving now, but in the day of wrath, when the fullness of wrath is revealed in the righteous judgment of God at the great white throne, it's going to break loose on you. The ones who are not repenting are piling up a storehouse of sin and judgment laid up little by little. Oh, what an illusion. Because God is merciful, people think it's all going fine, you see? And instead of being driven to repentance over God being so kind to them as sinners, they think they, because things are going well, that they're really okay and they're fine and everything is wonderful. What an illusion. And so they tread on His mercy only to wind up someday with His full fury. The phrase "a hard and impenitent heart," I think, is interesting. The word "hard" there is sclerotes. We get sclerosis from it, hardening of the arteries, arteriosclerosis, or sclerosis of the liver as well. Hardening of the arteries may take you to the grave, but hardening of the heart will take you to hell. And then he calls it an impenitent, a non-repentant, unconverted, unchanged heart. Ezekiel talked about the fact that the people had a stony heart, Ezekiel 36, 26. In Ezekiel 3, verse 7, he talks about Israel's being hard-hearted. Jesus talked about hard hearts. Matthew 19, 8, Mark 3, 5, Mark 6, 52, Mark 8, 17, John 12, 40. The writer of Hebrews calls in chapter 3 and in chapter 4 three times, harden not your hearts. Harden not your hearts. Don't become cold and indifferent, because all you're doing is storing up unto thyself. In other words, that you're responsible, you're doing it to yourself. You're storing up divine fury that'll break loose on the day of wrath, which is further defined as that day when righteous judgment is fully revealed. And I believe that has to be the great white throne.
In Revelation 20, it tells us that the Lord calls together all the wicked dead from everywhere and to the throne, and they are judged out of the books in which is the record of their deeds.

0: deeds, and they are cast forever into the lake of fire with the devil and his angels. So men face the truth. You can tread on mercy now, and you will receive fury in the future. Or you can see mercy for what it is and be grateful and come in a repentant heart to God and turn to Christ. If the goodness of God toward you is not leading you to repentance, then drop by drop, every sin you commit is filling up a reservoir of God's patience. And it is held together by God's mercy. But someday the dam gets too full and the wall breaks and you will be drowned in an eternal flood of your own sins. But you have an alternative. There in the midst of that is an island of safety, and that island is Calvary. There the Savior is waiting if you come to Him. Bow with me in prayer. Father, thank you again for teaching us through your word. Thank you for not giving us what we deserve. Thank you for your goodness, forbearance, long-suffering, for your mercy. Thank you for the examples you gave to show us that if we don't repent, the same will happen to us. May we turn to you with thankful hearts, come to Christ, and not drop by drop fill the reservoir with our sin that someday shall break to drown us. We know that there's no need to face that judgment, for Jesus took all your justice and all your wrath on the behalf of those who believe. May we enter into that by faith. Father, we pray that you'll draw into your own kingdom those you would have to come. For your glory, in Christ's name, amen.
1: You're listening to Grace to You, the Bible teaching ministry of John MacArthur. Today we continued John MacArthur's study on the nature of God's judgment, titled Without Excuse. Well, when judgment is the subject, perhaps what comes to your mind are Old Testament passages where God brings famine and pestilence to his enemies and even wipes out entire nations. The question is there an element of God's judgment in current events? Are tragedies that we see today, tsunamis and earthquakes and mudslides, for example, are those modern-day equivalents of God's judgment in Old Testament times? Here's how John answered that.
2: Well, there is a sense in which the judgments of God in the Old Testament were specific at specific times and in specific places and on specific people, in many cases, who had been warned by God through his prophets of what was to come if they didn't repent and believe in him. So, yes, there is a sense in which Old Testament judgments, those specific judgments that God brought after warning people, were indeed unique to that era when God was acting in judgment in very, very special, very pointed, and very focused ways. So in that sense, they were unique. But in the broader sense, all tragedies, all earthquakes, tsunamis, hurricanes, tornadoes, accidents, epidemics, plagues, all of those things are the judgment of God on sin. They may not be the specific judgment of God on an idolatrous nation, but they are all the byproduct of a cursed world, fallen people, sinful people living before a holy God. God has cursed the earth. God has cursed human life because of sin. And so while not specific judgments in the sense that they are immediate, direct, miraculous judgments of specific sinners, yes, in the broad and general sense, what happens in the world on any level that brings about death and catapults people into eternal judgment is, in fact, a form of God's judgment. I said that when I was being interviewed on Larry King after 9/11, that while this is not God's specific judgment on the people in the towers as if they were the worst people in the world, this is an illustration of what will happen to all sinners. They will die, they will perish, and they will experience not just the physical judgment of God, but his eternal judgment as well. And sinners need to prepare by turning to Christ.
1: That's right, friend. 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
6: 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This information is given with the understanding that neither the host nor the station is engaged in rendering legal, accounting, or other professional advice. Since the details of your situation are fact-dependent, you should additionally seek the services of a competent professional.
7: Normal is broke and common sense is weird, so we're here to help you transform your life. From the Ramsey Network in the Fairwinds Credit Union Studio, this is The Ramsey Show. I'm Jade Warshaw. Next to me, Rachel Cruz. We're taking calls about your life and your money for the next hour or so. So hop in on the phone lines where John is there from Tulsa, Oklahoma. Hey, John, you're up on the line.
8: Hi, ladies. I would like to introduce myself real quick. I am the president of the First National Bank of the Perpetually Screwed. I am married to the CEO of the First National Bank of the Perpetually Screwed. And let me explain why I say that. So I found out maybe a few months ago we've loaned out maybe $45,000 to three people.
9: Oh, okay. Gosh. Now I get it. You're it the bank. Sense. You're okay. I was like, where is he going with this?
10: How did you find out later that you loaned $45,000? Were you loaning money without telling your wife and she doing the same?
8: No, she did it to us. And now I said yes to two of these people, and it was $18,000.
10: Who were these people?
8: So one is our father-in-law. One is a friend who's a teacher who doesn't get paid in the summer. And then another is a close family friend. And I did not authorize the third. And so now we're about $40,000 to $45,000 of our emergency fund is loaned out.
10: Okay.
8: And now we've hit a financial snag of our own, and we need that money.
10: Mm.
8: I don't know what to do. Yes, we are in couples counseling about this and other things. Uh-huh. But I don't know what we need to do aside from maybe rice and beans until this stuff gets paid back for maybe 5 to 7 years.
10: Oh,
8: what is the solution here? Because we need some of this money now. And
9: yeah. How much do you guys make a year?
8: We've loaned this out. It's about, I'm around 69 and she's around maybe 80.
10: Okay, and that's good.
8: Last time I checked. Mm-hmm. And well, so I was supposed to make 10,000 more, and then my company cut my overtime. That was kind of the cushion of this fall.
10: Mm-hmm.
8: And so I'm kind of stuck here. We need this money now.
9: Yeah, what happened that caused you to need this money right now?
10: Yeah, because just losing overtime doesn't feel like enough of a.
8: We've had some home expenses pop up.
10: Like what?
8: I know it's going to sound really kind of. You know, it's not dramatic, but we're building a pool, and the patio is also turns out has dry rotted and needs to be replaced. And so we had money set aside for this, but now it's just overages
10: okay.
8: out the wazoo. And so I'm just like,
9: how much money are the overages, John? How much are they?
8: It's maybe I'm as of last night, it's about $15,000.
10: Okay. And how much was your emergency fund total before the $45,000 was spent?
8: So the emergency fund, I think, is gone. I think I'm not really the one who does the books in
10: you
8: the family.
10: You think it's gone?
8: I think the emergency fund is gone.
10: Okay, so they're right there. Let's hang out right there because that's the problem in all of this. There's a lot of individual things that we could point out, but I think the main problem that at least I'm seeing, Rachel, is there's kind of a lackadaisicalness about the money. You don't even know how much was in the fund, but you were okay. You okayed $38,000 of loans and didn't even know how much was there to begin with. And then you're looking up going, hold on. I'm just going by what you said. And then you're saying, we're building a pool in the midst of this. And
9: without an emergency fund.
10: Without an emergency fund, or at least we don't know how much was in the emergency fund. So this points to just what I'm just going to call, there's no intentionality here. It's almost like you guys are doing pretty well. You're making $150,000 a year. You've got a cushion, and now we can just kind of do whatever we want. And I think that's kind of what's taken place.
8: Yeah.
10: You know?
8: Well, and I thought there was still, granted, I knew there was more than $18,000 in the emergency fund.
10: And you probably felt, but it was vibes. Loan. I'm saying it was gone on vibes because it was like, there's probably more than that. We can go ahead and do this. And the way we teach here is there's so much power in knowing exactly how much money you have in assigning, and this is how I'm going to spend it, and this is where it's going to go. And we're thinking about it ahead of time. Now what's happened, so let's fast forward to the loans. What's happened here, and this is a separate issue, we've taken money and we've loaned it to family and friends, which is, loaning is not really an act of generosity because it's not a give, right? It's giving is I don't expect anything in return. I'm giving this to you. This wasn't an act of generosity. This was an act of a bank, which you called that out. And now you're on the hook. And unfortunately, if you push on your family and friends to give you this money back, maybe before they expected to, maybe before they can, so that you can keep doing this pool, it is going to have an effect.
9: Yeah. I mean, that's that's part of the risk of when you go into debt and you borrow, or you're the lender to people in your life, because this happens.
10: Borrower, slave to the lender.
9: Yeah, absolutely.
8: And we have had the conversation now where I'm like, there is a reason banks would not give these people money and they have to
9: come. It's a great point.
8: So that is why I say I'm the president of the First National Bank of the Perpetually Screwed.
10: Well, you learned a lesson.
9: Okay.
8: These people could not qualify for bank loans.
9: Yeah. So what's going to have to happen, John, is honestly, what I would do out of just my sanity is I'm like, I wouldn't expect this money back, to your point.
10: That's right.
9: And you said 7 to 8 years. You threw out like a number of years of what you expect. I would not hold on to that for 8 years. Okay.
10: No way.
9: So this is what we would call a massive stupid tax. If they end up writing you a check later in life, then
10: great,
9: fine. But I would move about my life. I would say that was so stupid that we did that. And now we have to figure out how to find $15,000 to cash flow a home project that we started with no money. Right? Extra. Yeah. Safety net wise. So we got to learn that lesson too, John, that when you have no margin, even if you had $20,000 and that's all you had and you allocated $20,000 to something, you still don't have enough money to do the project. You don't need to spend all of your all of your money on one thing. And so I would look to say, hey, we're going to have to pause everything for now. And I would scrape together and find, $3,000, $4,000 a month of whatever you can to be cash flowing your way through the debt construction and the projects that you have going on. But I would not be holding my breath for your family or friends to pay you back. And to your point, Jade, I wouldn't urgently go to them either, because that's gonna you could have a right to,
10: you
9: because,
10: could
9: yeah, but
10: it's not going to help the relationship.
9: No, I mean, you're done at that point.
10: This whole thing makes me, I've heard your dad, Dave Ramsey, quote this scripture a lot, and it's so true. He says, suppose one of you wants to build a tower, won't you first sit down and estimate the cost to see if you have enough money to complete it?
9: Yes,
10: that's
9: yes.
10: Just wisdom. That's Luke 14:28 for anyone who's interested. And that's so much of what we teach guys, budgeting and just sitting down and knowing where every single dollar is going. Otherwise, you'll wonder where it went, right? And that's exactly what's happened to John here is they make good money, $150,000 a year. And something so slight as I no longer get overtime and I've lent out some money and I started a tower or a pool without counting cost. And that's why, gosh, guys, if I don't tell you anything else, budgeting is so, so important, knowing where every dollar goes. So important. The crux,
9: John,
10: of what we teach.
9: I appreciate your humor, though, through the pain. I appreciate your attitude.
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6: 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This information is given with the understanding that neither the host nor the station is engaged in rendering legal, accounting, or other professional advice. Since the details of your situation are fact-dependent, you should additionally seek the services of a competent professional.
10: Alrighty, back to the phone lines where we have Christy in Providence, Rhode Island. Hey, Christy, how can Rachel and I help today?
13: Hi, I was just hoping to have any tips or tricks and help working through the anxiety of not having any money while we pay off a debt. Like, I know we're supposed to put as much money as we possibly can towards paying off that debt.
10: Mm-hmm.
13: but just filled me with anxiety to take my accounts down to like just a couple of dollars in the bank until the next payday.
10: Okay. Can I tell you something? Number one, I love this question, and I'm so glad you called in because I think this is something that gets overlooked a lot. And because of that, it can cause a lot of heartache and pain. And Christy, you are dealing with something that I, myself and my husband Sam dealt with first off. Number one mistake, Rachel, is people forget to budget for a cushion. They budget every dollar, and they're like, yes, I did it, zero-based budget. And everything's going to debt and minimum payments, and they forget to put a line item in the budget of, you know, it's a little bit different for everybody, but let's just say $100 that you just leave in there so that in case something happens that you forgot about, you're not at zero.
9: Yep.
10: Your bank account should never be at zero. It should never be at
9: $3. Yeah, zero-based budgeting does not mean zero in your bank account.
10: Yes.
9: So you can have a good cushion in there. Yes. So when those things come up, it doesn't take you into the negative.
10: Yeah.
9: This is what you're saying.
10: Yes. A subscription is bound to come out that you forgot about, right? And then next thing you know, you're overdrawn, and then it just creates this cycle, to your point, of stress and anxiety. So that's thing number one. Thing number two, I want to make sure, did you do baby step one first, or did you just skip it and go to baby step two?
13: So yeah, I did baby step one and didn't really stop that. Like, I have $100 of my paycheck going into a separate savings account that I don't even know how to get money out of that.
10: Well, help me understand. So you're still doing that?
13: Yes. So we saved that $1,000, and then for my paycheck is automatically deposited, and I separated into a checking account and then that savings account. So $100 goes into that savings account.
9: Okay. Just as extra cushion?
13: Yes.
9: Okay.
10: What I would do is I would cut off the $100 going to a separate account, because the account that you have there, that's baby step one. You want that money separate from your checking account. I think it's very important to have that. And then on your budget that's associated with your checking account, you want to delineate, okay, I have $1,000 every month in my budget, my every dollar budget, that is aligned to a cushion. And the reason for keeping it in that checking account is because if something happens, then it's there. You don't want to have to move it from someplace else because the transaction now has already happened. Yep. Maybe you overdrew, maybe the card was declined, right? That's why you want to have it in the checking account. Does that make sense?
13: Yes.
9: Christy, how much debt do you guys have to pay off?
13: Right now it's around $200,000.
9: Is that consumer debt?
13: We have about 3 credit cards that we still have to pay. I have a student loan and we have a HELOC.
9: Oh, okay.
10: How much is the HELOC?
13: It's around $30,000.
9: Okay. How much do you guys make a year?
13: Close to $200.
10: Oh, okay. So you're doing that right by including the HELOC in your debt snowball. How quickly have you projected that you'll pay off this $200,000 in debt?
13: So I'm hoping to have the credit card debt paid within the next 2 years.
10: Is that based on a calculation, or is that based off a vibe?
13: It's based off a vibe.
10: Okay. Christy, you're the best.
9: You can pick up on Christy.
10: Yeah. Well, Christy, you're my people, man, because the things that you're doing, I recognize them because I've done these things. And so many people listening are doing exactly what you're doing, which is why I love your questions and I love the things that you're bringing up. Do you know what will give you so much peace, Christy, and so much motivation is if you sit down,
13: making a budget.
10: Well, calculate it out. Calculate it at your current income. Okay, $200,000 a year, minimum payments plus extra payments. 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Maybe they'll put it in the lower third on the screen here. But do the calculation based as things are today. And then once you see that number, once you see, okay, 24 months, maybe that's the time period, now you have options. You can decide, am I happy with that? Am I not happy with that? Mm-hmm. And if you're not happy with it, then you can start to brainstorm, okay, what would make me happy? I want to do it in 18 months. Okay, how much money do I need to fill that gap, right? And now you're reverse engineering it to have control and do what you want to do. Oh, I cannot tell you. That will give you so much peace and so much hope and so much motivation. And a lot of times, Christy, it's like a $500 difference a month could really move the needle.
9: Change the game.
10: $1,000.
9: Christy, you guys, what do you bring home every month? Probably around $12,000-ish?
13: Yeah, yes.
9: Okay,
13: because I'm on salary, but he's like...
9: Okay, I mean, I just did quick math, and I was like, okay, yeah. Let's
10: 12.5, something like that.
9: Yeah. What could you, you know, if you could pay $4,000 every single month, that'll take you 4 years. If you could pay $8,000 a month, that's 2 years, right? So you just kind of like start looking at the numbers, saying what has to be true for us to be done completely in 2 years. What would that look like? And if $8,000 feels like there's no way we can live, you know, on the rest, then what do you have to do to get 8,000? Is that an extra 1,000 a month that you guys work extra? Like, right, what you start to create this pattern, but you know it's done in 2 years or whatever mm-hmm. timeline you pick. And I think that that lowers the anxiety, because there's actually facts in front of you and numbers that you see. And Christy, just remember this too. We teach this in the baby steps. If something comes up during your debt snowball journey and you have to have tires and some plumbing fixed in your home or whatever it is, and it's more than 1,000, you just pause everything. And instead of that $8,000 going to debt, maybe $2,000 of it stays with you and you fix the emergency.
14: Yeah,
9: and then
14: right.
9: you go back to it. You know what I mean? Like there's some ebb and flow to this, to life, that is very real, but that doesn't have to cause you to lose progress or lose sleep at night because you have anxiety about the unknown.
10: That's a really good point. I like what Rachel said there. You guys have a really great income, and therefore, if you did need to cash flow it, you actually have a nice income to pull from. Some folks, you know, if you're making $60,000, it right. feels even scarier for them because the cushion, the amount of extra margin is far less generally. And so I want to encourage you that you're really in a good position to work the plan and work it to the fullness, and you can really trust that it's going to work for you. And all of this that Rachel and I have said, we haven't talked about side hustles. We haven't talked about overtime, none of that. And all of those options are available to you. Do you have kids?
15: Okay. I have kids, and two are still in the house, but I want them gone. They won't go anywhere.
10: Oh, they're grown adults yeah. in the house. Okay. Got you. But the good news is, you know, you're not in that phase.
9: No child care.
10: Yeah.
9: Yeah.
10: And so you've got, how old are you?
15: 56.
10: Okay.
9: Yeah, do you have money in retirement, Christy? You and your husband?
15: Yes. My husband and I both have 401ks, and I have a pension.
9: Okay. Good. Good. Good.
10: So then, yeah, this just becomes, and I'm stealing this from Dr. John Deloney. How do you want your life to feel? Right? How do you want it to feel when you come home? How do you want it to feel when you're on vacation? How do you want it to feel when you're laying in bed at night and everything's quiet? And having this debt paid off and going quickly about it, I think, is really going to give you that feeling that you want. You've worked hard for 56 years. You want to feel the peace that should be associated with the hard work that you've done.
15: Yeah, it's really just getting in that mindset. And then, you know, for example, my sister the other day called me and said her electricity got shut off because she forgot to pay it.
9: Oh.
15: And I'm like, okay, can you afford to get it back on? And she could afford maybe half.
9: Mm.
15: And since we had the money, I'm like, all right, well, I'll give you the money, but it's also money I don't think I'll ever see again.
10: Yeah.
15: So that's what makes me anxious. If I had taken my checking account down to, say, $100, I wouldn't have had that money to give her to pay that. And I know it's not my responsibility to take care of
9: other people. Sure, no, but when your sister's lights get shut off, I hear that.
10: You want to help.
9: Yeah, I get that. So that's why, again, there's always buffer in your checking account, everyone. Hear Jade loud and clear. There's always going to be buffer, okay? And then you also have your $1,000. You need an operating expenses knowing that there's a revolving door in your life and your checking account does not need to be at zero.
10: Never.
9: Yeah, and even if it needs to be more than $100, I don't care what it is, but it's like, okay, here's enough that makes sure that it's the catch-all for everything so we don't overdraft. And then again, you guys, your $1,000 is separate. And if something comes up, you pull out of that if it's an emergency.
10: Yes.
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6: This program is designed to provide accurate and authoritative information with regard to the subject matter covered. This information is given with the understanding that neither the host nor the station is engaged in rendering legal, accounting, or other professional advice. Since the details of your situation are fact-dependent, you should additionally seek the services of a competent professional.
10: Okay, Rachel, before we move on, I want to go back to the cushion discussion right quick, because I think that is something that does get missed sometimes, because it's not like a core part of teaching. Yeah. Like, it's kind of just an assumption, but some of us are still learning. And so I want to hit that for just a second. So if you're in baby step two and you're thinking, okay, Jade, how much cushion? Because you and Rachel didn't tell me how much. Here are some things I want you to think about in determining your cushion, because it is going to be a little different for everybody.
21: Yes.
10: Depends on how much you make, all those things. Here are some things that will help guide you in the right direction. Number one, in baby step two, this is not an emergency fund. Okay. It's not, the purpose of the cushion is not to be an emergency fund. So you already have the $1,000 saved. So if you were thinking of getting up into that range, you were wrong. This is just a cushion. Okay. Number two, a good way to think about it is this money is here in case something happens that I didn't expect in my budget. What's the worst could happen? Your Amazon subscription for $120 comes out, right?
21: Yep. Yep.
10: Or grandma's birthday. Right. All of those things are kind of under the $150 range.
21: Yes.
10: So that's a fair place to start in your life. Look at what's really something that I could honestly forget that I didn't budget for. And you'll find that it's usually pretty low dollar things.
21: Yes, totally. Totally.
10: The third thing you need to consider is that money then is going to, if you don't touch the cushion, it's going to accumulate over time. So you could look up and go, oh, gosh, I have $400 here, or I have $800 here. That's a lot of money. At some point, you do need to drain it back down, move it over to, you know, savings, or move it toward the debt, whatever baby step you're on, and keep it at the established cushion amount. So what I did once I learned I needed a cushion is if I got to the end of the month and I didn't touch the cushion, I would move it onto the debt, and then the next month it's built in there again. Mm-hmm. Okay. So don't let this thing accumulate and then you're like, great, now we have money to go, you know, on that cruise. And then the third thing I just want to say, this is on your honor. Okay. This is back when we were in elementary school, the teachers would say that when you take a test, you're on your honor.
21: Yeah.
10: We're not trying to police you. We want you to get out of debt and we want you to do it quickly. So that's why we're saying this. It's not to like shake a finger at you, but also don't hold $800 in your account when you're trying to get out of debt. You need that to put towards the debt. So that was my teaching. That's
21: love
10: it. Do you have
21: love
10: anything
21: it,
10: to add?
21: No, I think it's great. I think covering the basics again for people as they're in it, because a lot of you are on baby step two getting out of debt. And so you're in the middle of all of this. So these are important things to remember, because if you don't, it derails you. And if something does come up, you're like, well, crap, we're negative 75. And then that's just more demotivating than anything. So keep yourself in check with all of it so that you can keep throwing good money at the debt to get out as quickly as possible.
10: Yeah, and if you're beyond baby step two, it's not nearly as big of a imposition.
21: Deal. Yeah,
10: it's not as big of a deal. Okay, great. That being said, guys, we answer a lot of questions here on the show, whether it's about cushions, whether it's about investing, whatever it is. And the truth is, we do wish that we could get to every question that you guys have on the show. but we can't. So if you do have a question and you want an answer for your situation, just go over to our website and use the Ask Ramsey tool. 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It's built and trained on proven Ramsey principles. You'll get an answer the exact same way that we'd answer it right here on the show. 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Alrighty. We got Chris, who's in Iowa City, Iowa. Hey, Chris, how can Rachel and I help?
0: Hi, I'm looking for some advice. I was very much raised on the Dave Ramsey principles. My dad was very strong. He actually taught a class using those books. I was homeschooled.
21: God bless you, Chris.
0: My husband and I, we got together 8 years ago. We are both previously divorced. He's been divorced twice. And just shortly, like maybe 2 or 3 months after we moved in together, he got laid off of his job and hasn't had a job since. That was 8 years ago. He does some small odd jobs, like maybe 2 landscape jobs a year, snow removal in the winter, but nothing solid. I clean houses for a living, like at least 4 or 5 houses a week. We do manage a property in our town, but that's $800 a month. It barely covers his child support because he has children from a previous marriage. Our house is halfway paid off, but it's a house that I had from my previous marriage. And like I took over the payments and I use my child support that I received to pay off like the house payment every month. And like we're just barely scraping by. And
21: Chris, what does he do during the day?
0: Sits at home on his phone. His excuse is very much a religious thing. Like he says that God blessed me to be able to work so he can be available to the church ministry. Like he volunteers for like church basketball games, sets up chairs at church. He's gone on a few missions trips. And like people donated money towards that, but like he doesn't provide hardly any money to our household.
21: Sounds like a 19-year-old.
10: How old are you guys?
0: That's another issue. He's 52 and I am 32. So I feel like I made a very bad choice in the beginning.
21: Are you married?
0: Yes.
21: You are. When did y'all get married? You said you
0: 8 years ago.
10: Okay, so he hasn't worked any of the years you've been together.
21: That is wild.
0: And like I thought it was a fluke at the beginning, like he lost his job and he blamed it on he was going through a very messy divorce.
21: Okay, so Chris, what are you gonna Chris, it's been 8 years.
10: Yeah, that's a long time. A long time.
21: You've been putting up with this for 8 years. Yeah. What do you think you should do?
0: I feel like I'm very much in a trauma bond relationship, like my parents, my pastor. I've gone to counseling with my pastor and my husband, and they're all like, you know, if he's not going to change, like, what else can we do?
10: What do they suggest when you're in counseling?
0: Either we separate and I'd be better off, or he needs to get a job.
21: So what you're going to have to make a decision. So Chris, you have to make a decision. You're either going to live with this for the next 30 years.
10: Yeah, because Rachel and I are going to tell you the same thing your counselors told you.
21: Yeah, so you're either going to live with it for 30 years or you make a different decision. You give him, there's an ultimatum. And I hate to dangle that but it's been 8 years.
10: Right.
21: He sounds like a 19-year-old who's in home from college for the summer. Do you know what I mean?
10: And let me add this. Let me add this to what Rachel said, because this is the crux of all of this. You went to the counselors. They told you one thing and you said, I'm not ready to do it. Then you're coming to us saying the same thing. We're telling you the same thing. If you choose to stay, you can't complain anymore because you've chosen it at that point. So for these 8 years, I don't know when the first time was a counselor told you, hey, this is your choice, but you made it, and then you made it the next year, and then you made it the next year, and the next year.
21: He's not going to change.
10: He's not going to change.
21: And I'm very cautious to ever throw out you have to, divorce him, unless you're physically in danger or something, right? Because I mean, we're going to get off this call in about 4 minutes, and this is your life. Like you have to make these decisions, but you need to know, Chris, it's you you will choose this every single day for the rest of your life, and he's not honoring you. If you want to talk scripture, it says, yeah, you, one who takes care of his own, who doesn't take care of his own household is worse than an unbeliever. And so he's not doing any level. It's so interesting that this is his position, because I feel like, Jade, two shows ago, we had to untangle another level where it was like that she's forced to stay home and she has no rights. Like, do you know what I'm saying? It's so funny that like you get both ends of the spectrum with people. So, yeah. And I would assume, Chris, the mayor, I mean, I think this is probably one small area of a marriage that probably hasn't existed for a really long time.
0: Right. Yeah. No, there's many layers.
21: And he's unwilling to change.
0: Yeah. Yeah, and there was other, like, anger management and things that he's gone through, and some of that has gotten better, but it's the finances that really keep pulling me back. And then we have, like, savings from, like, our tax return, or, like, we sold a vehicle, like, we bought one and sold it for more than we bought it for. So we have some savings, but then he has it in a safe and says, no, we're not going to use that. That's for emergencies.
10: And that's the thing.
0: But then
10: that's,
0: he'll turn around and ask me for $20.
10: But you're focused on the wrong thing. You're focused. It's very easy to get distracted on things like the money in the safe, or, you know, how many houses you're cleaning per week. But the big issue is, this is a marriage, a foundational marriage issue. And you have to decide, am I going to continue on the ride or am I not?
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6: This program is designed to provide accurate and authoritative information with regard to the subject matter covered. This information is given with the understanding that neither the host nor the station is engaged in rendering legal, accounting, or other professional advice. Since the details of your situation are fact-dependent, you should additionally seek the services of a competent professional.
10: Right, back to the phone lines we go, where we have Kelly, who's in Detroit, Michigan. Hey, Kelly, happy to have you on the show.
22: Hi, thank you so much for having me.
10: How can we help?
22: I am calling because I find myself in a unique situation. My husband has just been promoted to a level at work where he is eligible for a company car.
10: Okay.
22: However, there is a caveat with that, that since he has a spouse, the spouse has to either buy or lease a new car manufactured by that company every 4 years in order for him to stay enrolled in the program. I currently have a 14-year-old Corolla that has been paid off since day one, and the idea of this makes me very nervous, but I'm not sure if it would actually be better financially or not.
10: That's very strange, because if your car's paid off, and they're saying you can have one for free, but the spouse has to lease one, then it's a break, like it's not a, it's no longer a deal.
22: Correct. And he doesn't get the car from the company. He just has access to it. So heaven forbid if he's fired or if he leaves, then he gives it back.
10: You have a lease.
22: Yes.
10: So what do you think?
22: we both need new cars, and I can recognize that. We're both driving old cars that are coming to the end of their life cycle. But I don't know that buying or leasing a new car every 4 years is the answer, even if his car, insurance, gas, everything is completely covered. I'm having a hard time stomaching the thought of buying a new car every 4 years.
21: Yeah, I would look at the loss. That if you bought a new car this year, just say 2026, and you sell it in 2030, well, I guess you can't really, but like on an average of what a car depreciates, and you could see that's the amount of money that's wasted. Does that cover gas? And if your husband operated his own vehicle, right? And I think you come out ahead that way. How much do you guys make a year?
22: About $300,000 combined.
21: Okay. What's your net worth?
22: Oh, good question. I'd say maybe we don't have any debt, if that helps. But
21: okay.
22: Maybe
21: yeah.
22: around $500,000-$600,000.
21: Okay. Good for you guys.
22: Generously.
21: Yeah. Generously, we'll round up. Yeah, I don't think it's going to be worth it financially when you look at what the money you would lose on a new car every 4 years. I think you would be probably, I haven't run the numbers, so you need to. I think you'd be far better off with him just having his own vehicle.
10: 100%, because I just want to make sure I'm understanding this. He gets a company car, but the only way he gets the company car is if you lease a car every 4 years or buy every 4 years.
22: Correct.
10: Okay. Yep. And you currently, you're like, my car's paid for in cash. So now you would be, you guys would be going back into debt to get a car. Because now you're, does that make sense?
22: Yes. I don't know if we would end up going into debt. We've also talked about just leasing the absolute cheapest option.
10: But leasing is the most expensive way to operate a vehicle. We can break that down if you need us to. But leasing is no better than financing.
21: Yeah,
10: now,
21: but even if you bought the new car in cash and you guys just cash flowed a new car, again, when you sell it,
10: the depreciation,
21: I think, will be more than what it would take if he just kept his car, right? Because you could go buy, you know, a $20,000 used car and replace your 14-year-old car and be done for another, you know, 8 years, right?
10: But, yeah. And then you have to think about what you want, because that plays heavily into this. If you just said, if this were off the table and you said, hey, let's buy a new car, what would you choose? That's going to be a completely different choice than saying, okay, knowing now that I have to do this every 4 years, I need to pay for it up front. Like, right now you're going to choose a Ford Focus because you can pay for it in cash. And you know what I'm saying? So it just, I feel like the tail is wagging the dog on this. And I think that you guys should be in control of your money. So I think I would lean towards not, because it's causing you, it's forcing you down a pathway.
22: Okay. I agree. I'm trying so hard to be respectful of his progress and excited and supportive. And I know how badly he wants to participate. So that's a huge factor, but I've been saying everything that you both have.
10: Yeah. Well, what about after 4 years? So can you opt out? Like, let's pretend. Okay. So today you did say we're at the point where I actually do need a car. What if you participated and said, okay, well, we're going to take cash and I'll buy my new car. You'll get your company car. We'll do that for 4 years. And then after that, you reevaluate. And if you decide it no longer works for you guys, there's that feels like that could be an option.
21: That's true.
22: Yeah, I agree with that. I think it just kind of goes back to with what you said about not actually having a choice then, because if I could pick anything in the world, I know what I would get.
21: And it wouldn't
22: and it
21: be
22: may
21: with
22: not
21: that
22: be on
21: company.
22: My list of options.
21: Yes.
22: Mm-hmm. Yeah.
21: Yeah. Well, so I think either way, Kelly, I don't think anything is going to take you guys into bankruptcy or something. Yeah. Do you know what I mean? Like, it's a car, and everything will be done with cash if you end up going either route. And so that's the only thing I would say. You're not quite at the $1 million net worth where we'd say, yes, go buy a new car. Again, we just talked about all the depreciation. Is it worth it? Is it not? I don't think it's going to be the end of the world. I just don't like someone dictating. It's part of being out of debt. It's like the autonomy. Uh-huh. I get to decide things. And it's one thing if he just gets a company car and they give him one and he didn't get like it, but it is what it is. That's fine. But for you then to turn around and have to go purchase something that you don't really even want in the first place, that would be tough. So again, I don't think either way is going to be a massive issue. I just think it's a stupid program to make you do that.
10: It's a forced behavior. You have to choose if it works for you guys or not. But that's a choice. I mean, there's not a wrong choice, I don't think, at this point, per se.
21: I would not lease it, though, Kelly.
10: No, definitely don't lease.
21: If you
10: go into debt, we're a problem.
21: Yeah, that's right. That's right.
10: Thank you for the call. Good question. Let's go to Andrea in Manhattan, New York. Tell me how to say it.
4: It doesn't matter. I'm open.
10: Let's go. What about Andy? Can I call you Andy?
4: Yes, ma'am.
10: All right. Let's go with that.
21: Perfect.
10: How can we help?
4: Thank you for taking my call. My question is, after listening to your show for a while,
5: does my husband and I have sufficient life insurance?
21: Oh, good question. How much do you guys make a year?
5: $400,000.
21: Okay. How much life insurance do you guys have?
5: He has total with his work life insurance and then the private policy, he has $1 million. And then the same for me, I also have $1 million.
21: Okay, $2 million. Yeah, we say 4 to 5 times your annual income. Is that right?
10: Okay. Yeah. No, for stay-at-homes.
21: For stay-at-homes, that's right. For working, if
10: 10
21: you
10: to
21: are
10: 12.
21: Working, 10 to 12 if you're bringing it home. So
10: we need more.
21: I would double it then. Gosh, Jade, thank you.
10: Yeah,
21: four to five.
10: It'd be like that.
21: Oh.
10: Did we make it clear for you? Do we need to say it again just in case?
5: Can you say it again? Yes. So
10: yes,
5: if
10: ma'am.
5: We each have $1 million, that's not enough.
10: No, because that would mean that you make 400,000 or that you make 100,000 a year, right? The 10 times that would be $1 million. So he makes 400,000. If you did 10 to 12 that.
5: Well, his household income is 400 collectively. I do not stay home. I work, he works. Collective household income is 400.
21: So I would split that out and I would just multiply both of your incomes by 10. Mm-hmm. If you're both working, it's 10 to 12 times your income. If you are a stay-at-home parent, it's 4 to 5. It's kind of half of that is the way we look at it. But yeah, 10 to 12 times for you guys. So yeah, it would probably need to be double.
10: Mm-hmm. So $2 million for you, $2 million for him.
21: How old are you guys?
5: 49.
21: Okay. Are y'all in pretty good health?
5: Yes.
21: Okay. I would do it as soon as possible because term life, it's pretty inexpensive. And you guys, I mean, at 50, you're getting up there where it starts to kind of, you know, you'll pay a little bit more. But I would do it before I'm 54, 55.
10: Yes,
5: okay,
21: quickly as possible.
5: Now.
10: And call Xander Insurance. They're going to help, you know, you shop out the best ones for you and just look for a 15 or 20 year level term. And also just know, Andy, that the point of this is to get to the point of self-insuring that you don't need to continue. So ideally, you would only have to take out one term of this. And if you continue doing the baby steps the way we teach, you could drop it in 15 or 20 years because you've built your nest egg so that you don't need to rely on it anymore, which is really the whole purpose of building wealth through the baby steps is you have that security that, man, we've built so much wealth that...
21: Yeah, that we're good.
10: Come what may.
21: Mm-hmm.
10: Come what may. All right, guys, remember that Xander Insurance, that's where you want to go. They're going to help you shop all of the different insurances that are out there. That's what I use. That's what Rachel uses. And they will take such good care of you.
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23: A mom handled her Down syndrome child with grace and patience. 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And she couldn't help but laugh. That precious little guy was telling his mom, life is gonna throw some wild things your way. Keep your head up. It's gonna be all right. Philippians 4 says, do not be anxious about anything, but in everything by prayer and petition, with thanksgiving, present your requests to God. 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His presence is with you and his peace. So let's wipe off those syrupy surprises and look up.
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25: This program is designed to provide accurate and authoritative information with regard to the subject matter covered. This information is given with the understanding that neither the host nor the station is engaged in rendering legal, accounting, or other professional advice. Since the details of your situation are fact-dependent, you should additionally seek the services of a competent professional.
10: All right, welcome back to The Ramsey Show here in the Fairwinds Credit Union studio, taking your calls about life and money. We've got Omar in San Antonio, Texas on the line. Hey, Omar.
9: Hello.
10: What's up?
9: Well, I've been listening to you guys for close to a year now. Just little clips here and there on Facebook and YouTube. And lately, I finally got a decent paying job, and I started looking more and more into the show, watching longer videos and stuff like that.
10: I love that.
9: And yeah, I guess now I'm ready for a little more guidance on what to do with my position I'm in right now.
21: Okay, so what's going on?
9: So I'm 22. I finally got a decent job. Like I said, I'm taking home about $85,000 a year. My fiance, she's bringing home about $20,000, $24,000 a year. And we got about $85,000 more or less in debt

0: You well, are. So
1: I gave up rent to have the RV, thinking I'm paying a lot more in rent than I can be paying towards something I'll eventually own.
2: You know, that's a common thing that I hear, and we'll get to that in a minute, but you're not alone in that thinking, but we'll talk about why that's not a great choice later on. Tell us, is there anything else that you're leaving out? I think there's a couple things missing here. 46. Oh, no, you're getting close.
1: Yeah, I think that's about an average there, or yeah. A close number, yeah.
2: Any credit cards?
1: No, I paid those off last month.
2: And no student loans or personal loans?
1: No.
2: Okay, good. Well, the good news.
0: Well, yeah, can I get, our rule of thumb is you should have nothing that, or you shouldn't have everything combined with motors and wheels. That includes a boat. All of it that is more than half of your annual income. And you are at your annual income, Omar. So half of this has to go to make sense financially. Okay. So I don't know what that looks like for you. I'm curious, what would the truck bring if you were to sell it? I know there's negative equity in it, which sucks, but what would it bring?
1: $25,000.
0: Ooh, okay.
2: That's hurtful.
0: How about the boat?
1: The boat, I might be able to break even on it.
0: Great. Okay.
1: I have $15,000 in cash.
0: Okay, great.
1: And that's really what I want to know if I should get rid of it with that.
0: And the RV you're living in?
1: Yes.
0: If you were to sell it, do you know how much it would be worth?
1: I do not on the top of my head. What I picture it won't be, it's somewhere around that number as well, $18,000.
2: You bought it used, I'm assuming.
1: Yes, from a dealer.
2: From a dealer. And how long have you been in it?
1: 8 months.
2: Okay, so I'm glad that you haven't been in it too long for it to really depreciate too heavily on you. If I were in your shoes, I would be looking at the boat because it's break even, and I'd be looking to get out of the RV. And here's why. You might be thinking, well, Jade, I live in the RV, but the RV is the same as one of these vehicles. It's going down in value every moment that you hold on to it. And so you're flushing money in a greater way down the toilet. A lot of people feel like when they're renting, they're throwing money down the toilet, but with the RV, you're throwing even more because you're footing the bill for the depreciation on it. So I actually would get out of that and I would go back to renting. And then
0: if you sold your, just let's pretend. Okay. So what Jade said, say the boat's gone and the RV's gone just for fun. Okay. In this scenario, say you sell the truck for $25,000, then you have $21,000 in the hole.
2: Okay. Bet.
0: And let's say you go down and you get a loan from the credit union for $21,000. You take your $15,000 that you have saved, and let's say you go buy a $7,000 car. Mm-hmm. I don't know.
2: Yeah.
0: And you go and take the eight, throw it at the 21, then you only have $13,000 of this loan left to pay off.
2: That
0: feels like that feels like a totally different world, Omar, than $85,000 making $85,000. But it's going to require you living on less than you make and getting rid of stuff that goes down in value. Wealthy people, long-term, invest in things that make them money. And when they have the cash to buy something and they can afford it, they go and buy it, and it doesn't hurt. It doesn't sting. It's like, oh, yeah, it's just,
2: it is
0: what it is. Yeah, it's fine. Because I want you to get an RV and a boat and a truck and all the things eventually. You just can't afford it. You're broke.
1: Yes.
0: So to make some extreme changes, it's going to be extreme. You're going to be moving and selling a boat that you're making some side income on, which will hurt a little bit at first. But once those payments are freed up, I bet that's the amount of money you make on the boat.
2: Tell us. Let's hear some real numbers. When you have your truck payment, your boat payment, and we won't include RV because that's rent. But what are those two payments together, truck and boat?
1: $1,090 for the truck and $250 for the boat.
2: Okay, so I mean we're $1,300, almost $1,400. Mm-hmm. I mean, a month. Do you make that in boat rent? Whatever you do with the boat.
1: Yes.
2: Okay, so you just will do it without the risk.
0: Yep.
1: Yep. So with that, the $15,000 I have saved, I was considering paying the boat, and then I'd have no more boat payment, but I'd be making, you know, potentially more profits on the boat.
2: So pay off the boat with the $15,000. How would, and then get out of the RV. And then that still leaves the truck. So how would you solve for transportation?

0: And then
1: I mean, you're still $70,000.
0: Yeah. You'd still be driving this truck that's going underwater more and more every day. And you'd still be paying $10.90 a month for it.
1: Let's say this, John. If you didn't owe anything on the boat and you had no emergency, you had no cash saved and you had a boat and you told us, I have a boat worth $15,000, we'd say sell it.
0: Yeah.
1: To help get out of debt.
0: Absolutely.
1: Like, the boat's not necessarily the problem in that scenario, but it's like sell everything. Sell every, you know, what is it? Sell so much stuff the kids think they're next, right? Like, you're going crazy at this.
2: I saw that clip.
1: Yeah. So the idea of like, just get rid of stuff. Like, start getting rid of stuff. This stuff is supposed to be bringing you fun and peace and joy, and it's not, Omar. I mean, you're calling us. You're as much debt as you make every single year. Like, that's a lot.
0: You want to know what this is like? Just give me a minute to paint this as a picture. You have this house that you've built, right? With a truck, a boat, and an RV. And the house catches fire, which is this. This is a hot mess. This is the flame, okay? And you're going back into the house on fire trying to save stuff. And we're saying, you want to know what? Go ahead and let it burn and then take the insurance money and buy something new. Build something completely brand new. Mm-hmm. And you're wanting to go back in and go into the fire where all the stuff's going to be damaged and you're risking keeping the risk at trying to salvage the stuff. And we're like, dude, burn it up and start over. Does that make sense?
2: Yes, perfect sense.
0: You know what I'm saying? Hopefully that helped you out a little bit, because we want you to start something fresh that's intentional, that you can build a foundation of wealth and peace on. And you're trying to build on the old rickety foundation that didn't make sense, that you admit, hey, I made a lot of mistakes here. That's why I'm calling in. Let's do it right. Let's do it fresh.

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5: This program is designed to provide accurate and authoritative information with regard to the subject matter covered. This information is given with the understanding that neither the host nor the station is engaged in rendering legal, accounting, or other professional advice. Since the details of your situation are fact-dependent, you should additionally seek the services of a competent professional.
6: Back to the Ramsey Show, where we have John in Milwaukee, Wisconsin. Hey, John, what's going on in your world?
7: Good afternoon. I'm 62 years old, and until 3 weeks ago, I was making $93,000 a year, and my position got eliminated.
6: Oh, no.
7: Oh, yeah, no problem. I'm wondering if I have a solid plan for retiring at this point, or if I need to go back to work.
6: Okay. How much do you have in retirement?
7: I have about $700,000 total, but $500,000 of that I want to do Roth conversions starting next year. And with my wife working full, and she works part-time, with that, I think we could stay in the 12% tax bracket and do the conversions for the next 5 years.
6: Okay. And pay the taxes. And you would have enough money?
7: I do have enough cash to pay the taxes.
6: Okay. How much money do you have cash available?
7: $250,000.
6: $200,000. And is that just sitting in like a high yield savings account or a brokerage account, or where
7: exactly.
6: Is that?
7: Exactly, high yield savings.
6: Okay, great.
8: Do you guys have any other streams of income? Obviously, there'll be some Social Security. Does anybody have pensions or any other money coming in that we should know about?
7: No.
6: And how old are you guys, John?
7: I'm 62. She's only 56.
6: Okay.
8: You said she works part time. What's she bringing?
7: She brings in $30,000 a year.
8: Okay.
7: So it might be a little tight living on the $30,000 for those years, but
6: can you
7: have zero deaths? Yeah.
6: Okay. And house is paid off?
7: Yes, it is.
6: Okay.
8: How many years would you plan on living on just hers?
7: Five more years, and then I would start collecting Social Security.
8: And you guys have run that budget out, on every dollar budget, to see, okay, here it is. Because you were making $93,000 a year is a big drop.
7: Yeah, it would definitely be a big change. But we ran it out and it looks doable, just not.
8: Yeah.
7: A little tight, maybe.
8: Is this your strategy, or have you talked with like a SmartBester Pro or a professional?
7: I have not talked to a professional. That's why I'm calling you.
8: Okay. I would speak with a SmartVestor Pro, because there's a lot of ins and outs of this, especially when you factor in the Roth conversion. I think that's the part that there's a lot of strategy around that they'd want to talk through in detail.
9: And I would just want to make sure, because I'm just thinking, you know, you're 62, praying you have 30 years, maybe 40 if you get to the 102 mark. But I'm like, you know, you pray for that. And the amount of growth that's going to happen in that account will probably mathematically be more than the taxes you'll pay here in the next 5 years. So there's enough time that if you do make the conversion, it probably will mathematically be in your favor. But there's also, you know, the reality of life and to say, okay, is that going to be worth it? You know, if you know his, you know, family history, your own health, all of that. And so I would factor in a lot of those other scenarios too, as you're thinking through this. But yeah, to do something like this and to take your lifestyle this drastically down for 5 years in order to do it, I think you still will be come out ahead. But I would want you to sit down with an investment professional, a financial planner, to run the numbers and look at some estimates of what the returns would look like to make sure that this is the smartest thing.
7: Okay, that sounds like a good plan.
9: Yeah, so if you go to RamseySolutions.com, check out our SmartVestor Pros. There should be one there in the Milwaukee area, one or two. And just, I would run it by, because I would want to, I just don't want you paying taxes on the conversions when you could just be pulling out the money, paying taxes on it today and living off of it. You know what I mean? Like, because I think there's enough in there. I don't know. I just would want to run out a couple of scenarios with them.
8: Unless for some reason it was like strictly a legacy play for those inheriting the money.
9: Yes.
8: Because you want a piece there.
9: That's right. That's right. Yeah. So if you were wanting to keep a lot of this and pass it down to your kids, that's a good point, Jade. Then yes, then the conversion would be great. But if you're planning on using this money while you're alive, most of it, and living off of it,
8: It might not be. Yeah.
9: I would just double check.
8: SmartVestor, for sure. That's a really good question. And I think we do get that question a lot, which is why going back to, and I think it's important to highlight this, going back to what we teach, our platform for investing, like our strategy for investing, is so important to know, because it will avoid a lot of this, which is when you have the opportunity and you've met the criteria to start investing, which for the baby steps, it means you're out of baby step one, you've saved $1,000, you're out of baby step two, you've paid off your debt using the debt snowball, and you're out of baby step three, meaning you've saved 3 to 6 months of expenses. Now at baby step four, you can invest 15% of your income, but how do I do it to avoid what we're talking about here? You want to start first with your employee-sponsored retirement fund. If you have a 401k through your employer and there's a match, meaning free dollars, start there. But honestly, guys, if there's a Roth option within your 401k, that is a fabulous place to start and actually max that out. Now, if there's not a Roth option and there's just a match, invest up to the match. But then, guys, immediately go to a Roth IRA. You want to max it out. I think this year is 75 and then 100. You have the, 7,500. And then there's a catch-up contribution, I think up to 8. Max out that Roth, because those are dollars that you've already paid the taxes on, and then it's going to continue to grow tax-free. And when you get to the point of retirement, if you have most of your money in Roth funds, this is money that's going to grow tax-free. There's
9: you
8: no...
9: Don't have,
8: go ahead.
9: You don't have this problem of having to try to convert it later in life, where you're going to be paying taxes on that much, on $500,000 is what he's going to end up paying taxes on, and spreading it out over 5 years.
8: And there's no required minimum distribution, meaning if you don't want to touch it, you don't have to.
9: No.
8: Which is so great. Yeah.
9: If you do pass it to the next generation, I think it is up to 10 years.
8: Mm-hmm.
9: Within 10 years, they have to use it. But again, what a sad problem for your children to have, that they have to get the money out.
8: You have to use, you have to years. Spend the money that you didn't make. Yeah, right, for real. Very good question, though. Let's go to Lauren in Omaha, Nebraska. Hey, Lauren, how are you doing today?
10: Oh, my God. Hi, you guys. This is so cool. I'm doing great. It's great to talk to you. My question is, and it seems kind of straightforward, but there's a lot of context that I would like to be able to provide. I'll let you guys ask, though. Ultimately, what I want to know is, how do I prioritize saving for my son? I only have one child. He's, I had him with a previous relationship, not my current husband. But I was a single mom for a really long time.
8: Mm-hmm.
10: And just this year, I got to the point, I'm sorry, I might start crying, but
8: That's all right.
10: I just this year got to the point where I'm actually making like a decent income. And my husband and I, who I've only been married to for about 4 years now, we're doing really well. And
9: Oh, Lauren, that's awesome. From where you've come from as a single mom. Yes.
10: It was hard. Yeah. And you know, I sacrificed. I worked. I worked the whole time. I never took benefits or welfare or anything like
9: that.
10: Good for you. And you know, his dad and I, so my son's dad and I started saving for him when he was a baby, but I never really was able to contribute to it. And I just feel so far behind in my own life that I feel like I'll never be able to give anything to him.
9: Oh, Lauren, no. Girl, you've already, well, number one, you've already given him so much. You've already given him so much as of your example. So from a numbers perspective, let me ask you this. When his dad was saving for him, what was he saving in or for?
10: So we both contribute to the same account. It's just in a normal like credit union account.
9: There's
10: like, there's like no return on it. And I've tried to get him to, you know, like we're going to meet this month and discuss our options for where to put it. And, you know, we're like civil with each other, so it's fine.
9: Yeah.
10: That's all good. But there's only about 6,000 and it's mostly in a CD. There's like a little bit that's not, but it's mostly in a CD.
9: And how old is your son, Lauren?
10: He's 14.
9: 14. Okay. So here's what I would do. If there was 6,000 to his name, I would be thinking through the first big purchase is probably going to be a car at 16.
8: Yeah.
9: What does that look like? Does he contribute some? Do you use some of this money that your husband saved for that? Next is college. You guys could open up a 529 and start funding some college funds, some money for him for that. Anything beyond that, you want to do any level of investing or anything, you can do an UPMA. It would be in his name. He'd get it at 18. I probably wouldn't do that at this point. But those, I think those are the two big things, Lauren. And hey, you've done a great job.
8: You're not as behind. You're really not behind.
9: You're doing great.
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15: 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Since the details of your situation are fact-dependent, you should additionally seek the services of a competent professional.
8: Back to the phone lines we head, where we have John in New York City, New York, on the line. Hey, John, how can Rachel and I help?
16: Hi, I'm trying to figure out if I made a dumb decision and if I need to sell my home. Right now, I'm trying to do a house hacking, but when I account for all the income, the mortgage payments, it comes out to about like 38 to 40% of my income. And yeah, I'm trying to see what you guys think.
8: Okay, so tell us. Explain it to us in real numbers, what you have going on and what's happening.
16: Absolutely. So my mortgage payment is $5,000 a month. I make $5,800. Bonuses can be up to $3,000. Usually my wife brings in $2,200. And then the rental income is $2,215. So that puts us at about $13,000 a month after taxes.
8: Okay. And the house hacking part, you're in the house and you have, is it a shared base or how does it work?
16: It's a two-family home. We live in one unit, and then we rent the other unit out.
8: Okay. And you said you pay, you told us the mortgage, $5,000 a month, but how much is the whole, like, what did you pay for the property?
16: We bought it for $668. It's supposed to have appreciated about 7%, so if I were to sell it today, it would be $715. which would be a $20,000 loss versus what I put down when I bought it last year.
9: Yeah. Do you guys like the house? Do you like the situation you're in? Or is it all miserable? You don't like the house. You don't like living next to the people that are renting from you. Like, how does it feel day to day?
16: The tenants are great. Our neighbors are fantastic. The house is 113 years old. Wow. Year to date, we've put like $14,000 in maintenance and repairs. Thank God, you know, with my bonuses, we've been able to cover it without debt. Mm-hmm. I do have $48,000 in debt, but that's student loans and car payments. And so I don't know, because if I account for the rental income, right, the cost of the house is 38% of all of that. But if I were to assign the entire rental income and subtract it from the $5,000 mortgage payment, then what's left over would be essentially my housing cost would be about a fourth of my income. So do I account rent as my full revenue, or do I just not do that?
9: Yeah, I would count rent as income as part of the equation. Yes.
8: And I just want to get clarity on my end on something. You said the mortgage is $5,000 a month. Is that the total mortgage, or is that your portion of the mortgage?
16: That's the total. So that's mortgage interest taxes.
8: Got it. Okay. And so
9: it's not terrible. It's above the 25%, mm-hmm. but it's not. I don't think you necessarily made a terrible decision. The idea of owning a piece of property, though, that is dependent upon other people paying rent. Yes,
8: that's the problem.
9: That puts you at risk for sure. Nothing's on fire right now. But if you guys want out of that and say, yeah, we want a more stable, we're good renting for a few years till we get another great down payment and we'll just go buy a single family home and do our own thing, you could totally do that. I don't think anything's on fire right now, but you are very dependent on that other unit being filled. And the risky thing is if that family moves out, you're going to be pretty urgent to put some people in and may not have the bandwidth and the margin to find someone that's great too, right? That's part of the debt complex, is like there's like tons of urgency to keep this ball moving, because once it stops, you go under.
8: Right. And I let me just clarify a number just to make sure I'm right on this, because I don't think the numbers are the issue. I think the dependency on the renters are the issue. But just to clarify, the mortgage is $5,000. They're paying $2,215 of it, right?
16: Correct.
8: And you're on the hook for $2,785 of it.
16: Correct.
8: Plus maintenance. And then plus maintenance, but bringing in your $13,000, you are below 25%. Because 25% of your $13,000 is around $32,000.
16: Right, but the $13,000 accounts for the rent.
8: Right, but I'm just saying if you're figuring it the way we do, which is, hey, your mortgage, or in your case, your portion of your mortgage, shouldn't be any more than 25% of your take-home pay. You've got your wife's $2,200, you've got your $5,800, and you've got money coming in from another source for $2,215, right? You've got that money coming in, correct. And now that's your income, and then your mortgage, if you're at 25%, could honestly be up to $3,200. And yours probably might be that way, like you said, with repairs and things like that. But the ratio feels correct. Pointing back to Rachel, I think that she's exactly right. The problem is not the ratio. The problem is you're dependent on them paying that. Because if for some reason they don't pay the $2,215, you lose the tenants, it takes you a long time to find new ones. Now you do encroach on that ratio, and now it does feel like an issue.
16: So I guess my last question would be, is it okay to pause the debt payment? Because like I mentioned, I have $48,000 in debt that I'm trying to snowball. Is it okay for me to pause it right now, build at least some kind of emergency fund that would cover their rent in case they were to leave me for 1 or 2 months, and then resume debt payment afterwards?
9: I probably wouldn't. I think I would probably stick to paying off debt. And for some reason, when are they up to renew?
16: They just renewed, so it would be until October 1st of 2027.
9: Okay, yeah, I would just start paying off debt. And then for some reason, if something happens, pause the debt snowball and build up. Because again, even if you had to pay the full, a little over $5,000, you could still make that work. It's going to be a lot. It'd be really tight. But it could be possible, right? So I would just keep throwing money at the $48,000 of consumer debt. And if something happens, then pause the debt snowball, build up some money until you have time to fill the unit again. And then, long term too, John, you and your wife decide, like, what's what's worth the inflexibility, if you will, of having people next to you and having to depend on someone else for you to pay the mortgage on this place too. So from a long-term perspective, I would not recommend someone do this, but for you, nothing is on fire. And again, it's not at a crazy percentage, even if you had to pay both units.
8: It's not. That's a really good question, though. And it's one of those things that I feel like we get all the time. People enter into real estate and they have it. The intent is to build wealth, and by way of building wealth, maybe they're creating a lifestyle of peace or whatever it is. But it ends up being more of a anxiety or more of a stressor to them. And I think that when that happens, you do have to reevaluate.
9: Yeah, the whole house hacking idea. It's funny. I'm like, on paper, the concept, sure, it could make sense. You could hear it and be like, okay, yeah, someone else is paying basically your mortgage while you're building it, yada, yada. But then I'm like, yeah, but then you got the crazy Smiths next door that you're dependent upon, right? That they are one of the ones that is holding your financial peace, basically. And if they go away, then you're like, you're stuck with it. And so, that's one of the problems about the get rid. If it sounds too good to be true, it probably is, because you usually don't factor in real life risk.
8: Right.
9: You don't factor in people in the situation.
8: Uh-huh.
9: Just people, right? The relational side of everything, like none of that fits in an Excel sheet. And so you really do have to play out your life to say, okay, there's other factors here. And yeah, with the, it sounds too good to be true. It probably is really, more real than ever, I feel like.
8: And if you are going to do something like this, because I do like, I like when people are creative about finding ways to make money and things like that. And so if you are going to do it, you do have to look at the total mortgage and say that total mortgage, does it fit within the parameter? Yes. And if it does, and it's just gravy for somebody to be paying
9: you,
8: then it's like, hey, yeah, do it until you can't stand the people anymore.
9: Yeah. Well, we had a guy call and he did that. He had a home he owned, and it was right at that 25%. It was great. And he still had student loans payoff. So he's renting out. He's having roommates, basically.
8: That's
9: three
8: smart.
9: Of the rooms. Yes. Mm-hmm. And so he's making rental income that not only can he pay the mortgage, but it's all going towards the debt. So like things like that, you're exactly right. You can still get creative with this. But when you're dependent upon somebody, especially in a housing situation, to pay their portion for it to work for you. That's just a level of risk.
8: It gets very, very stressful.
9: Yep.
8: Yeah. And if you're interested in real estate, always check out our real estate pros. They can help you out. 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
9: Today's question comes from Victoria in Hawaii. We have three children and they are all in music programs. Last year, we spent $5,800 on lessons alone. We are currently paying off debt, and my husband wants to stop all music lessons in order to become debt-free. This is something that I've always wanted to provide for my kids, so it would be hard for me to see them stop. Should we give up this expense to get out of debt, or should I continue pushing for music lessons?
8: Ooh.
9: Oh, man. Okay, so it's close to like $500 a month.
8: Uh-huh.
9: I mean, here's the bottom line with all of this is it's math, right? So the faster you or the deeper you sacrifice and you cut everything that is not a need, the faster you are going to get out of debt. So my question, I guess, would be more of, okay, when you guys look at this timeline, how much debt do you have? Do you have, you know, $15,000? Do you have $500,000? Like,
8: and how much do you make?
9: And how much do you make? All of it. Yes. So that plays into a lot of this, because if $500 a month is going to slow your debt snowball down 3 months,
8: who cares?
9: I would be like, just take the music. It's 3 months, you know, but the extra job you're working, that's 3 more months. Like you have to account for all these other things that you're stretching out your debt payoff. But if it's going to be longer, I don't know, you would have to pick the timeline and decide. So it's not a need. So if you cut the music lessons, you can always pick them back up mm-hmm. 6 to 8 months after, you know what I mean? Mm-hmm. From now, once you're debt free,
8: mm-hmm.
9: you can always just pick it back up. And depending on the age of your kids, like, I don't know, my kids do piano, but they like, one of them stopped for probably 5 months and she's getting, I don't know. It's just not that hardcore for us, but it's good for them to do. It's that yeah. kind of feeling. So I don't think it's a need. And $500, again, in some people's world, that's a lot.
8: It could be everything. Yeah.
9: It's a lot. So, I understand it's an important value for you guys, but you also are broke. So you have to kind of realize, what can we really afford with the lifestyle that we've chosen to live that's gotten us into debt in the first place?
8: Yeah, I think it's absolutely, I couldn't have said it better myself. And I do think that that does bring up a values question. And I want to throw this in here because I want to know your answer, Rachel. So a while back, I did a post on a couple of things that I would not give up in baby step two.
9: Oh, that's good.
8: Yeah, because yes. we're always talking about cut everything, stop everything. And one of the things I think we can both agree on would be generosity.
9: Yes.
8: In the form of, especially like that, if you're a Christ follower, that base, like, hey, I do 10% to my local church mm-hmm. or even 10% to a charity. If you're not, that's fine. Cool. But having generosity, I never let go of that. The other thing I put on there is if you need help and you need counseling, like,
9: Therapy.
8: Budget for counseling. Like, there are certain things that I think are at a primal need that
9: totally
8: you don't want to let go, and they may feel like luxuries, but based on your values or based on mm-hmm. what is truly a need at a moment, you got to do it. One of the things I said is anything that like a date night, and I'm not saying you have to go out every, you know, sure. once a week or, but like having a special night that if you have to pay for a sitter, that you're valuing yes. your marriage and valuing your bonds. And I was wondering if you have anything that you would add to that.
9: Oh, that's a good one. That I would not cut out.
8: I put you on the spot, but.
9: No. I was going to say, I'm in my health era, Jade.
8: Ah.
9: So I wouldn't do so. I mean, if I had like a personal trainer, something a little bit above uh-huh. and beyond, I probably would cut that for a season.
8: But you got to do your basic appointments.
9: If I needed a gym membership, uh-huh. I would keep that.
8: Yes.
9: Like things like that to say, I'm going to keep these classes going.
8: Mm-hmm.
9: More for my own sanity.
8: Yeah. Cause you need it for yes. just as much it your mental so health good. As your yes. physical health.
9: So I would say that I love the date night idea. Cause I'm like, even just take me to Chili's.
8: Chili's.
9: Like,
8: we don't have to get crazy
9: yeah,
8: here.
9: That's all I need. All I need. I would say that. And then as we're thinking about the kids and like we do rec sports, so they're yeah. not expensive. It's not, I mean, you pay like an initial registration
8: yeah, fee yep.
9: and that's about it. And if it was time to sign up for that for like fall soccer, I would probably go through with that. Mm-hmm. I would say the kids can still play
8: yeah.
9: at the YMCA soccer.
8: We can find another way to make that money
9: yes.
8: up.
9: Yep. So there would be a couple of things, but an ongoing expense like this specifically, $500 a month.
8: It's a lot.
9: That's ongoing. That feels, that feels like a lot.
8: It's a good question. It's a good conversation.
9: Oh, and
8: to have.
9: My hair, Jade.
8: Say what?
9: I got grays early in life. I'd get my roots done. I would. I would keep that. I'd keep my hair appointments.
8: Well, somebody called it. That's a good one because somebody called in and asked about that in baby step two. And that's another one we can add to
9: you
8: the
9: list.
8: You
9: may have to find a cheaper person to go yes, to. But
8: yes, there's always options to make it less expensive. But yes. you do, if you have a job or a corporate job, you do have to do what you have to do to show up in a professional
9: Hey, let me ask you this, because you and Sam, remind me the time frame. 8?
8: Uh-huh. So, 7.5.
9: Seven and a half years. Would you say if someone is looking, because I mean, you guys were like $500,000, like uh-huh. you're like you are looking at a sprint. Not 9 months, not 18 months, mm-hmm. like 7 years.
8: Mm-hmm.
9: Do you give more grace to sustain a lifestyle to get you through that than like the 18?
8: Hex, yes.
9: Okay.
8: Yeah.
9: See, that's
8: yeah.
9: good to know, because for people out there that have hundreds of thousands of dollars of student loans,
8: yes.
9: like, and you're looking out and you're like, it's going to take 4 years. You may be looking at that and thinking, okay, I have to live that out for 4 years. Again, nine months. I carried a baby for 9. You can do anything for 9 months. Like, shut
8: I'm so
9: up
8: glad
9: and get
8: you
9: ready.
8: Said that.
9: But
8: I'm,
9: the long term
8: yeah.
9: is harder. That's hard.
8: I'm so glad you said that, which does point to something that we should highlight, which is most people, when we talk about the baby step two is what we're talking about, paying off all your debt minus your mortgage. The average person who's doing it, they're doing that in 2 years.
9: 18 to 24 months.
8: Yep. 18 to 24 months. That's like, you know, a drop in the bucket, right? So to her point, you can sacrifice and do anything for that length of time. If you're beyond that, I do think it's important, especially if you're like 4 years, 5 years, to your point.
9: Yes.
8: I think it's important to highlight. And if you can do it ahead of time, I think that's even better, to kind of highlight what your milestones are going to be and say, okay, you know, once I get to the 3 year point, or once I've paid off $200,000, we're going to do XYZ.
9: Yeah.
8: And once I get to that point, then I'm going to let myself get my nails done again. And then,
9: yes.
8: and live your life, because the truth is, your life is still your life and you want to enjoy it to a certain extent. And today, tomorrow isn't promised. And so
9: right.
8: balancing that and knowing that, okay, there's a certain responsibility that I can hold for 18 to 24 months. But beyond that, I do want to make sure that I'm in my life a little bit
9: yes.
8: and I'm still, otherwise your mental health is going to get nasty.
9: Yeah, right. Absolutely.
8: Oh, so good. That's a really good question. All righty. Let's go to these social questions. I really like these because it's a way that you guys can contact us. If you follow Rachel online, myself, any of the personalities, or even the Baby Steps community, which is our Facebook group, you can drop your questions in there and we'll see them there. And we can answer those. So this comes from Hannah on Facebook. She says, we're rebuilding our emergency fund due to some unexpected home repairs. It will take us 5 to 7 months to rebuild if we continue our retirement investments, or 2 months if we temporarily stop them.
9: Mm.
8: Does it matter which way we choose?
9: Oh, I'd go 2 months.
8: I would too.
9: Contact HR. Just say pause. 2 months. Be done. Press play again.
8: Yeah.
9: And I wouldn't drag it out, because I don't, who knows what else is going to come up. 7 months, stuff could happen.
8: Yeah.
9: I don't know. That's stretching it for me.
8: I 100% agree. And I actually think that that's the way the baby steps work. As you work through them, if something happens and you have to take a step back, which is not a negative, the whole purpose of the emergency fund is there in case something happens. So
9: yes.
8: it's not a negative. But if you go back and you have to redo it, then you're
9: yeah.
8: back to that step.
9: Now, if it's like 30, 60 days with retirement funding, you could probably get away with that.
8: Yeah,
9: Just to keep going. But 7 months, no, I would pause and get it done in 2.
8: I love that one. Okay, one last question. Annie from Instagram says, how do you balance working the baby steps and still enjoy life? Because time flies and your kids are growing up quickly. I feel like we got
9: talking
8: that.
9: About. I know. I mean, I still think there's things that you can do with your kids. And again, I'm gonna base this on the 18, 24 month
8: mm-hmm.
9: time frame. That flies.
8: It really does.
9: It goes so fast, and you can still enjoy your kids without having to spend money on them. That's the other thing.
8: It's
9: like,
8: can.
9: There is stuff that you can do, you guys, and your kids want to be with your kids. Like, I always go back to that.
8: They want to be with you.
9: It's the smallest things. Like, I think I've told the story, but this was, I guess, at Thanksgiving. We took our kids, we put all the bikes in Winston's truck and went to the high school. It's just down the road.
8: Yeah.
9: And they literally made this whole loop and this whole thing around. And it was the best. They were so happy. They were fine.
8: Cost nothing.
9: Yes. So listen, it does not take that much, honestly. So you can enjoy your life with your kids and get out of debt. And the beautiful thing is, when you're not a stressed parent and not have anxiety about money, you're going to be more peaceful to be around.
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2: This program is designed to provide accurate and authoritative information with regard to the subject matter covered. This information is given with the understanding that neither the host nor the station is engaged in rendering legal, accounting, or other professional advice. Since the details of your situation are fact-dependent, you should additionally seek the services of a competent professional.
8: Welcome back to the Ramsey Show here in the Fair Winds Credit Union studio. I'm Jade, this is Rachel, and we have Emily from Auburn, Alabama on the line. Hey, Emily, what's up in your world?
3: Hi, guys, how are you?
8: Excellent.
9: Doing great. How are you?
3: Fantastic. Okay.
9: Great.
3: I will jump right into it. I am 29 years old, and about 2 years ago, I went through a divorce, and at the time, my ex was active duty military, and I was a police officer. So truly just both very challenging careers, mm-hmm. and we just drifted apart, long story. But 2 years later, going through that, I realized that going from two incomes, we did not have any kids, to one income, I was like, wow, cops don't make any money. So after, you know, keeping my job as a cop, I was a cop for 6 years, and I had to work so many part times and so much overtime that felt like every single month I was just breaking even. So my degree is actually in sales and business marketing. So I went back into sales. I got a remote job. It was a very hard decision because, again, I loved my job. It was so fulfilling. I felt like that was my calling. Like I felt like God, that was what God had made me to do. But I needed to make a change because I was wearing myself out. I was stretched too thin and it was not sustainable. So
8: okay.
3: I got a job working from home sales, and I make double the amount of money. I get to sit at home. I like have a dream job that I bet everybody would want. But now on the other side of things, I was able to pay off all of my debt. I was able to buy a house. So the only debt that I have is my house.
8: So where's the problem?
3: So I just am so unfulfilled. Like I wake mm-hmm. up every day and I'm like, this is like for work-life balance, it's great, but this is like not my calling.
9: But you dread it. You dread it every day.
3: Yes, exactly. Oh. Exactly.
9: Okay, what were you making as a police officer?
3: So my base was about 55,
9: okay.
3: and then I was in like a very specialized unit. So we were on call all the time. I worked so much overtime. And then on top of that, I would work like part times as like a higher security, essentially.
9: Okay. So you would make what doing all of that?
3: So my last year as a cop, my W-2 is like 82.
9: Okay. And how many hours did that, because you said you worked a lot of overtime. So how many hours a week?
3: If I had to guess, so just normal hours was 48 hours. And then on top of that, I was probably working another 20 to 25 hours.
9: Okay.
8: To get to the 82?
3: Yeah.
9: Okay. Oh, wow. And then what are you making now at this role?
3: I'm making 150.
9: Okay.
8: So are you essentially saying, because you left the cop position because it was stressful, it was a lot, it was just overwhelming.
9: And you didn't make a lot, right?
8: You didn't make enough.
9: Saying.
3: Yeah.
8: So you're saying, you know mm-hmm. what? I'd go back to the overwhelm to be doing what I love instead of having maybe a cushy schedule, but I just don't like, I just dread it. Is that what you're saying?
3: Yeah, exactly.
8: Okay.
9: My question
3: but
9: is,
3: I just like, I can't fathom going back to making so little amount of money and barely like having any personal time. So it's just like such a hard.
8: Well, would you have
3: like,
8: to do the OT?
9: Do you have to go back into exactly what you were doing? Or could it look a little different?
3: So my house now, my only debt is my mortgage would be like, my mortgage is about $2,200 a month now. And that would, I feel like going back to being a cop on that salary would feel suffocating.
8: Do you have, how much more do you have on the mortgage? Like how close are you to?
3: So I literally just bought it about 3 months ago for $300.
9: Okay.
3: So I still have like 297.
9: Okay, forgive me, Emily. I don't know how all this works.
3: No, you're good.
9: I wonder if the overtime you were doing that you made an extra 30 or something.
3: Mm-hmm.
9: I'm wondering, could you do that and not be a full-time police officer, or you have to be a full-time police officer in order to do that? Like, I'm wondering if you can kind of scratch your itch and do some things like every other week, still plug back in and make
8: security,
9: some money.
8: The security stuff?
9: Yes. Just to...
3: No, so that is definitely, it's called a reserve officer. That
9: okay.
3: is definitely an option. And I've asked my former employees and they're like, as soon as one becomes available, because the city only allows like a certain amount in their budget every single year and they're all filled. So
9: yeah.
3: I have been waiting for like 6 months for them to have an opening because I do think that would be perfect.
9: Yep.
3: But I just feel like every day I'm like, oh my gosh. This is the worst.
9: And that's
3: like,
9: not a way.
8: That's no way to live.
9: No, and there's a point that the diminishing returns of the extra money you make takes, you know what I mean? It's not even worth it to a point of like, I'm miserable every Monday as I'm doing what I'm doing. Yeah. So you don't want to live your life like that long term by any stretch. You know, if you hold on the line, Emily, we're going to get you Ken Coleman's book, Find the Work You're Wired to Do. There's a great assessment in the back. And I'm just wondering, from a creative perspective, what about being a police officer and all those things that you enjoyed, pulling out that part of you and finding a position, a job that maybe you're not even thinking about, but you're able to use that skill set and your mind in that way. But it may not have to look like you're working 60 hours a week, right? And making half of what you were making when you're working 40, right? It needs to make sense. Make it make sense, right? So we'll give you that for sure after this call, because I'm hoping that maybe can steer you. There's an assessment in the back to generate some ideas.
8: Yeah, I like that idea. I'm just thinking through other things that are maybe just way more abstract of your mortgage. So the main problem is the mortgage payment. That's what's keeping you, because you go, if I go back down to 55, now my mortgage is too big a chunk of my, you know, my life here. So if you did a play, if you did a play while you're waiting for that security role or whatever that was to open up, if you did a play where you're like, hey, I'm going to just save up and chunk away as much money as I can. And then maybe I can put like a lump sum on this mortgage and kind of recast it to where that payment makes more sense. And then I can go back to the cop role
9: and not have to do overtime
8: That's something that might work too. Again, there's a level of sacrifice to that, obviously, but if we're looking at this long term, maybe that is worth it to you. So just another thing to throw in the hat there, but I agree with Rachel.
9: Did you come from a family, Emily, of public service?
3: No, I'm the first and only one.
9: Okay. What did you love about it? What was so great?
3: You guys, it was just so fun, and you just get to like put bad people in jail and like chase them and like just the adrenaline. Like it was so fun. Yes, like justice. Yeah. Oh my gosh, yes.
9: I wonder if you're an Enneagram 8. I don't know. I'm trying to think of like your personality.
3: Yeah, I am an eight. That's me.
9: Girl. Yes. Eights are some of my best friends. Girlfriends are eights.
8: Commanding.
9: I just wonder if, like what kind of role can you have in that, right? That you find justice, I don't know, like that scratches all those itches to find a fulfilling career. I don't know, Emily. And you're still, you know, I say so young. I don't mean that, you know, demeaning by any means, but you have a lot of time on your side, to kind of figure out this path. And you've set yourself up so well financially in order to do that, which is amazing. I mean, you're debt-free. Yeah. You've done it all the right way. I mean, it's amazing. So you can have the options, which is wonderful. That's why you do all the hard work on the front end. So I'm proud of you. And I hope you find that next step. Sorry, I wish we had the magic career to pull out of our hats.
8: I think the resource is really going to help her, because it'll help you identify those skills that Rachel was talking about. And it will suggest other career fields that you can use that same juice that gets you going, just in other career fields that maybe you hadn't thought about.
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24: This program is designed to provide accurate and authoritative information with regard to the subject matter covered. This information is given with the understanding that neither the host nor the station is engaged in rendering legal, accounting, or other professional advice. Since the details of your situation are fact-dependent, you should additionally seek the services of a competent professional.
8: All right, our Ramsey Show scripture and quote of the day, Romans 8:31. What then shall we say in response to these things? Well, if God is for us, who can be against us? Then Jen Sincero said, you can have excuses or you can have success. You can't have both. perfect for what we teach
9: pretty
8: around
9: good.
8: Here.
9: Pretty
8: love
9: good.
8: That. Love that. All righty. Let's wrap it on up. We got Lisa, who's in Atlanta, Georgia, on the line. What's up, Lisa?
5: Hi there. How are y'all today?
8: We are doing fabulous. How are you?
5: I am doing okay.
8: Well, tell us how we can help you be better than okay.
5: All righty. My husband recently passed.
9: Oh, Lisa, and I'm sorry.
5: Thank you. Oh. And he did have life insurance, and we both do. And we have always just had small policies that were enough to basically pay off the house because we were both gainfully employed. So basically, I know that the life insurance is coming. It's, you know, we owe $100,000 on the house. It's about $200,000 in life insurance. And part of me wants to go ahead and just pay the house off and get that done. But I am close to retirement in the next, you know, 2 to 3 years. Mm-hmm. And I probably won't stay here. I don't think this is going to be my retirement home. Mm-hmm. So I'm wondering if I should pay it off or if I should sit tight and wait to decide what I'm going to do first.
8: How long, tell us again how long it's been since he's passed?
5: Under a month.
8: Yeah. For that reason, I think I'd wait. We tend to teach not to do anything, like not to make any major financial moves after something like that life altering, you know, a loss like that, just because there's just, I mean, you're in
9: you're
8: a cloud
9: grieving.
8: Right now.
9: Yeah, yeah. You're absolutely grieving, Lisa. So yeah, I would not, right. I would not make any big financial moves for 9 months to a year. I would just sit and be sad and miss mm-hmm. him. How long were you guys married for?
5: 36 years.
8: 36. Oh, I'm so sorry.
9: Was it sudden, Lisa?
5: No.
9: Okay.
8: Oh, so tough.
9: That is just horrible. And so, yeah, the grief you're in, I wouldn't do much. Are you okay with retirement? What kind of money do you guys have?
5: We're in decent shape. Not fabulous because we were normal for way too long. Mm-hmm. But, you know, we did kind of get it all together.
9: Good.
5: And decent. I mean, you know, I've got
9: how much is in retirement?
5: I've got $500.
9: Okay.

0: Okay.
1: We also talked about Tennessee and we talked about Florida
0: mm-hmm.
1: okay. as well, because they're cities we like in both places.
0: Yes. Do you guys have kids?
1: No.
0: No. Okay. Yeah, Lisa, if you were my mom and I was talking to you, I would just put this $200,000 in a high yield savings account, and okay. I wouldn't touch it. And honestly, because you have after the year of the grief, in the next year, you're going to be retiring. There's two major events happening
2: mm-hmm.
0: in a pretty fast period of time of these 2 years. So I probably I wouldn't do anything. I would just stay where you are. And after you retire, then you can look up and see how much you have left on the house after the 2 years, decide where you want to go, sell the 350. In a perfect world, you would buy around that same mark so that you could add your 200 of his life insurance to your 500. Right. And that could be 700.
1: Right.
0: That would be wonderful.
2: Mm-hmm.
0: Okay. So that's what I would do. And if you go to Fairwinds Credit Union, online, their whole, their customer service is amazing. And so if you don't have a bank that has a good high yield savings, I would definitely recommend them, but I would probably just put that 200 in there and let it sit.
1: Okay.
0: And just grieve and make your next move for the next chapter of your life, Lisa, of retirement and all. So I hope that's helpful. And I'm so sorry.
2: Yeah.
0: That's so heartbreaking. Oh,
2: thank you for trusting us with that call. That's so special. Ooh. All right. We got Shane, who's in Los Angeles, California. Shane, you're up next. Shane,
3: Hi,
2: are you there?
3: Shane. Can you hear me?
2: Yep, sure can.
3: Excellent. Great. The question for myself is, is it okay to loan my parents money just given the circumstances I'm in now?
2: Tell us more. Tell us the circumstances you're in and tell us how much money they want you to loan them.
3: Of course. They would like me to loan them $5,000. I currently rent a room from them. I pay about $200 a month. And the last year, I actually went through a divorce, and they didn't ask me to pay any rent, so I was living free. But now that I've kind of established myself, got a job, I'm actually paying them $200 a month in rent. And they currently have a home that they're paying off. I would say they're about 70% of the way through paying it off.
2: Mm-hmm.
3: They actually want to buy an additional home, and they're asking me to loan them $5,000. For that down payment. And you know, I've heard your conversations, your videos, and I'm kind of in a little pickle because they've helped me out so much.
2: But you don't have any money.
3: I just don't want to.
2: Do you?
3: Oh, yes, I do. I've been able to save up. So right now I have about $30,000, $22,000 in my retirement, and I have $8,000 as an emergency
0: Shane,
3: saving.
0: If they need $5,000 to buy a house,
2: that's wild.
0: They don't need to be buying a house if they can't afford a $5,000 swing. That's not good for them. Like if we're talking about a $10,000 car and they need half the money to buy a car,
2: uh-huh.
0: That's one thing. If you can't spend if you don't have $5,000 that makes or breaks a deal on a house, you don't need to be buying the house.
2: I know, that's right. Plus, the whole point of you being in there was to get back on your feet. That was the whole point, right?
0: So, what are they going to do with their current home? What's the plan? Is it to rent out the next home they're going to buy or something?
3: So they're going to be living in the current home. They're going to try to rent that second home.
0: Okay, so that's...
3: I've informed them that it's a risk because, you know,
0: yeah.
3: It's just a lot of
2: When do you move out, Shane? When do you move out?
3: That's a great question.
2: I would just exit myself from this situation.
0: From the conversation.
2: Yes, sir. Exit the chats because you're getting tied up. I think because it's weird. Once you go back home, you're getting tied up in the family business stuff again.
0: Oh, yeah.
2: And it's like if you had been out in your own house with your own people, you probably wouldn't even be a part of this conversation. But it's because you're at home, and I get it. I respect the fact sometimes you need to reset. Life throws you things. I'm not. There's no shade there. But I think now that you've told me, hey, I got 30K saved, I feel like it's probably just time for you to move on.
0: Yeah. How old are you?
3: I am 24.
0: 24. Mm-hmm. Okay. Yeah, I would say I would not loan my parents money. I do not think you have any obligation.

0: and because they've been kind to you. They, yeah, you're their son. They chose to bring you in. I mean, it's fine. Like that, it is what it is. But yeah, I think the sooner you, yeah, you get on your own, Shane, I think probably the better off you're going to be if you, do decide against our advice to give them $5,000 of your $30,000, then give it to them. Don't have strings attached because they're going to loop you into this right. home and then try to pay that rent and have you, and you're gonna be all entangled in their mess. And don't do it. If you're gonna do it, just give it and that be done with it. But I wouldn't. I don't think that you're obligated to by any means.
1: I mean, that calls back to our very first call, I think it was, of the day, where the people had loaned family members and friends money.
0: Yes, that's right.
1: And then they came on hard times and they that's needed right. the money back. And it was like, oh, this is so awkward.
0: That's exactly right. Yep.
1: So that just highlights why the principle is.
0: The bookends of the show, people.
1: Yes.
0: Don't lend your friends and family money.
1: Give them money. And if for some reason you move back home, you need to put a time limit on that mess and say, it is from here to here, and here is the clear goal that I have that I'm trying to accomplish. All righty then. Well, that was a great show, Rachel. And remember, guys, there's ultimately only one way to financial peace, and that's to walk daily with the Prince of Peace, Christ Jesus.

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2: Are you in a storm? You say, no, Pastor, I'm not in a storm. Well, I'm glad for you. Enjoy the good times of life. But wait a while. Sooner or later, you are going to find yourself in a storm. We have storms. We all have difficulties. If not now, later. And so what I want to talk to you about is how to find peace in the midst of your storm.
1: Welcome to Love Worth Finding, featuring the powerful truth of the gospel presented in the convicting messages of Adrian Rogers. John chapter 6 tells the story of Jesus walking on the water in the midst of a treacherous storm. Sooner or later, we will all find ourselves in a storm, perhaps not like the one depicted in this passage, but still one that's terrifying. Things could be going fine, then suddenly you get a life-changing phone call, or you face a shocking diagnosis. How can we find peace when the waters rise? If you have your Bible, turn now to John chapter 6, beginning in verse 16, as Adrian Rogers shares how to find peace in the midst of your storm.
2: You take God's word and be finding John chapter 6. In a few moments, we're going to begin reading in verse 16. But we're going to be talking a little bit about troubles, heartaches, tears, disappointments, what we would call the storms of life. We go to the doctor and we get a bad report. We don't know what the next phone call will bring. For good or bad, we just don't know. There are storms that come to us. Now, the Lord here in his ministry in Galilee was with his disciples, and they were in a storm. And we're going to read about that, and then we're going to learn some wonderful lessons about how to find peace, how you can find peace in the midst of your storm, because we all have storms. Beginning in verse 16, "And when Jesus was now come down, his disciples went down unto the sea and entered into a ship and went over the sea toward Capernaum. And it was now dark, and Jesus was not come to them. And the sea rose by reason of a great wind that blew. So when they had rowed about 25 or 30 furlongs, they see Jesus walking on the sea and drawing nigh unto the ship, and they were afraid. But he saith unto them, It is I, be not afraid." Now just underscore the last part of that phrase there, "be not afraid." Did you know some 365 times in the Bible, one time for every day in the year, God has told us not to be afraid? In one way or another, he said, "be not afraid" or "fear not." 365 times he tells us not to be afraid. The devil is the sinister minister of fear, but our Lord tells us not to be afraid. Now remember, they are in a storm. He says, "It is I, be not afraid." Then they willingly received him into the ship, and immediately the ship was at the land whither they went. In our journeys to Israel, and I've been to Israel many times, one of the most delightful times that I have is to sit at twilight on the shores of Galilee. It's almost mesmerizing. It's almost like a dream, the tranquility. You're almost intoxicated by the beauty as the sun sets over the Sea of Galilee and the Golan Heights across the sea from Tiberias turn a rosy color. You sit there, you can hear the birds nesting in the trees. I believe that the Sea of Galilee is one of the most beautiful bodies of water on this earth. The old rabbis used to say that when God created all the other seas, then he created Galilee just for himself. Now, the background for this passage of Scripture, it had been a wonderful day. Jesus Christ had been with his disciples, teaching them, and he had performed miracles. He fed the 5,000. So the disciples were full. They were full of success. They were full of knowledge. They were full of self-confidence, and they were full of a banquet of fish and bread. And it was a wonderful evening, perhaps like the evening that I just described, when sometimes we sit there and bask in the beauty, and perhaps the moon was there in the sky like a gardenia on the lapel of the night. And a gentle breeze, soft as a baby's breath, kissed their cheeks. And so these disciples, who are seasoned sailors, get in their boat, take sail to go to the other side of the sea, rejoicing in such a wonderful day. And then it happened. Just like that, the wind begins to rise. The clouds darken the moon and the stars. And angry winds begin to beat the sea with its fists. And the water rises up and slaps these disciples in the face. And the water that's on the outside of the boat begins to come on the inside of the boat and fill the boat. And they're now out in the middle of the sea. And it's dark. And the wind is contrary to them. They can't even see their hand before their face. And that Sea of Galilee that had been as quiet as a mill pond now has become a dangerous death trap. And these seasoned sailors are filled with fear. They bend their backs to the oars. It's too far from the shore to swim. The waves are too boisterous. They have an idea that they are going down, and on top of all of this, where is Jesus? Why hasn't he come to them? Why has he forsaken them? And then they see him. He's walking on the water. That doesn't bring them joy. Now their fear has turned to raw terror. Who? What is that? Walking on the water. Is it a phantom? Is it a ghost? And then they recognize it's Jesus, the wave walker, walking on the water. And he speaks to them. And he says, don't be afraid. In another gospel, he says, be of good cheer. It is I. And they receive him into their boat. And when they do, watch this, immediately they're on the shore. Immediately they are on the shore. Well, are you in a storm? You say, no, Pastor, I'm not in a storm. Well, I'm glad for you. Enjoy the trip. Enjoy the trip. Have a good time. I'm serious. We're fools if we don't enjoy the good times of life. If you are not in a storm right now, I am happy for you. Enjoy it. But wait a while. Just wait a while. Sooner or later, you are going to find yourself in a storm. The Spanish have a proverb, there is no home without its hush. That just simply means that sooner or later we have storms. And I've learned as a pastor that while there are many of us here, there's probably a heartache on every pew. Somewhere sitting next to you, there is a heartache. We have storms. We all have difficulties. If not now, later. And so, what I want to talk to you about is how to find peace in the midst of your storm. Because peace is not the subtraction of problems from life. Peace is the addition of power to meet those problems. That's God's peace. So I want to give you six principles. Will you write them down? Principle number one, here's what you can say when you're in a storm. Number one, I am governed by His providence. I am governed by His providence. What happened to these people that day was not happenstance. It was not a mistake. It was not something that should have been avoided. The storm did not take Jesus by surprise. Now, folks, if Jesus Christ can walk upon water, Jesus Christ can certainly read and forecast the weather. This thing was not incidental, it was providential. Put in your margin Matthew chapter 14 and verse 22. The Bible says, and straightway Jesus constrained his disciples to get into a ship. Now, he said, you must do it. It was Jesus who sent them into this storm. It may be that God has engineered your storm. I mean, God has engineered your storm. If he has not engineered it, listen, if he has not engineered it, he has certainly allowed it, because our God is over everything. I was reading Psalm 107, verses 24 and following. These see the works of the Lord and his wonders in the deep. For he commandeth and raiseth the stormy wind, which lifteth up the waves thereof. It's God who is the master of the winds and the waves, and he's the one who causes storms to come. You know, it is a shallow theology, a very shallow theology that says, if we're in the will of God, that we're just going to sail always smoothly on the sea of life. We'll have no sickness, no sorrow, no disappointment, no separation. There'll be no death in our family. There'll be no problems. And the Joy Boys get on television and say, if you just get right with God and believe God and send me an offering, you'll never be sick. Everything will be fine. And this is the gospel of cash and Cadillacs, tranquility. Friend, there's a Greek word for that, and it's baloney. Baloney. No. Listen, we are going to have difficulty. And the first thing that you can say when difficulty comes is that God's providence is over it all. I am governed by his providence. God's wonderful plan is in effect, that we call the providence of God. Now remember, Jesus constrained them to get into a storm. They were in this storm because of the providence of God. Now, here's the second thing that you can say. Number two, not only am I governed by his providence, but I am growing by his plan. I am growing by his plan. Now, God's plan is not to indulge you. God's plan is to enlarge you. Put in your margin Psalm 4, verse 1. Thou hast enlarged me when I was in distress. Thou hast enlarged me when I was in distress. I want to ask you a question. Those of you who've been on the trail for a while, when did you grow the most? When everything was fine? When you were smoothly sailing? Or when the storm came? Did you not grow more in the storm, in distress, when you were crowded to Christ and when you had to call upon him? You see, in the Bible, there are correcting storms and there are perfecting storms. Now, Jonah, who spent the night on a foam blubber mattress, was in one of those correcting storms. I mean, he was in a storm because he was out of the will of God. He was running from God, and God sent a correcting storm. But there are also perfecting storms. These disciples were not out of the will of God. Why were they in a storm? They were in a storm. Don't miss this. They were in a storm because they were in the will of God. It was Jesus, Matthew tells us, that constrained them to get into that boat. They were in this storm because they were obeying Jesus. Why would Jesus want them to be in a storm? Because he wanted them to grow. I've often shared these words with you that someone wrote. I don't know who wrote them. I walked a mile with pleasure. She chatted all the way, but left me none the wiser for all she had to say. I walked a mile with sorrow. Not a word, said she, but oh, the things I learned from sorrow when sorrow walked with me. Is that not true? Thou hast enlarged me when I was in distress. Somebody said that faith is like film. It's developed in the dark. That's when we learn to trust the Lord. I was reading about the Israelites when they were headed into the promised land, into the land of Canaan. And in the land of Canaan, there were some demon-possessed giants, and they were called Anakim, not Anison, but Anakim. They gave headaches. They didn't cure it. These were Anakim, and they were great giants. When the 12 spies went into the land to spy out the land, 10 of the spies came back and said, hey, we can't take this land. Why, it's full of milk and honey and corn and wine and oil and pomegranates and figs and grapes. It is hills and valleys. But there are giants in that land, and we can't take that land. But two of the spies said in Numbers chapter 14 and verse 9, only rebel not ye against the Lord, neither fear the people of the land. Now listen to this. For they are bread for us. Not B-R-E-D, but B-R-E-A-D. Bread, like your toast this morning. They are bread for us. Their defense is departed from them, and the Lord is with us. Fear them not. They said, look, these people are a piece of cake. They're bread for us. Don't be afraid of them. Why do you eat bread? For strength. You grow on bread. It's bread that gives energy. It is the bread that is the staff of life. What was God saying? These things that look like they are your problems are your food. Anakim is the breakfast of champions. Folks, it's when you feed on these problems that you grow. You see, what our Lord was looking for was not softies as disciples. He wanted them to grow, and he enabled them to be in a storm that he might enlarge them. So remember that you're governed by his providence when you're in a storm. He rules over all. And remember that you are growing by his plan. And it's in the storm that you're going to grow and become more and more like the Lord Jesus Christ. Well, you say, but Pastor, I just don't have what it takes to grow when I'm in the storm. True, you don't. But here's the third thing. I am graced by his prayers. Look, if you will, in verse 17. And entering into a ship and went over the sea toward Capernaum. And it was now dark, and Jesus was not come unto them. They're saying, where's Jesus? Where's Jesus? It's dark. He hasn't come. Why hasn't he come? Well, he's doing something else. What is he doing? He's praying. He's up on the mountaintop praying. Put in your margin Matthew 14, because this story is told in different ways in the different Gospels. And the Bible says, and when he had sent the multitudes away, he went up into a mountain apart to pray. Listen, don't think that he has forsaken you just because you cannot see him. When you're in the storm, he may not be with you in bodily form, but he is very much aware of you. I love that song, his eyes on the sparrow, and I know he watches me. Let me give you another verse from one of the other Gospels. Put this one down in Mark chapter 6, beginning in verse 47. And when even was come, the ship was in the midst of the sea, and he alone on the land. There in the sea, Jesus is on the shore. Now watch this. And he saw them toiling in rowing. He saw them. Did you know that he sees you right now? You say, he doesn't know where I am. He doesn't know this difficulty. Why is he so far away? Why am I in the storm and he on the shore? Friend, he is there praying for you. He went apart to a mountain to pray. He's up there on the mountain looking down. He sees right through the dark. They can't see him. He sees us. And what's he doing? He's praying. You want a blessed thought? Let me give you a blessed thought. You are on Jesus' prayer list. You are on Jesus' prayer list. There's nothing much more comforting to me than for somebody to tell me that they pray for me. I met a man in the airport here that I wasn't even sure that he knew my name, but I went up to meet him, and because he's a wonderful Bible teacher, he looked at me and embraced me, and he said, Adrian, I prayed for you this morning. I mean, it was just by happenstance. He said, Adrian, I prayed for you this morning. I said, that's wonderful. Then you know what he said to me? He said, I pray for you every day. Every day. That moved me greatly. Folks, some people have never been prayed for one time. If you're on anybody's prayer list, you're blessed. You're blessed. But I can tell you you're on his prayer list. The Lord Jesus knows you by name, and he calls you by name, and the Bible says that he ever lives to make intercession for us. Hebrews 7, verse 25, wherefore he is able also to save them to the uttermost that come unto God by him, seeing he ever liveth to make intercession for them. Did you come to God by Jesus? Then you're on his prayer list. And what is he doing? The finished work of Jesus is Calvary. The unfinished work of Jesus is his prayer ministry. Listen, I am governed by his providence. I am growing by his plan. I am graced by his prayers. He was praying for them in the midst of their storm. Do you have any reason to doubt that he is praying for you in the midst of your storm? How would you feel if you knew while you're in your bedroom that right out there in your living room, Jesus was on his knees praying for you? Is it any less real that you're in the boat and he's on the shore? Or you're here on this earth and he's in the glory praying for you? He ever lives to make intercession for you. Here's the fifth thing I want you to learn in the midst of your storm. Not only am I graced by his prayers, but I am gladdened by his presence. He will come. Look, if you will, in verse 20, and he saith unto them, it is I. Be not afraid. And in Matthew, he tells them to be of good cheer. Matthew 14, verse 27, and straightway Jesus spake unto them, saying, be of good cheer. It is I. Be not afraid. I can see these disciples as their perspiration is on their brow, and their face is a network of fear. Clammy hands hold to those oars, and their backs are aching, and they're pulling. Peter says, pull harder. We're going to sink. No doubting Thomas says, I don't believe we're going to make it. We're going down. And then they see Jesus. Question, why didn't he come sooner? Why did he wait? You know, he'd been there for a long time. If you read the story, you're going to find out that they had been out there on the sea for 6 agonizing hours. They're out there pulling. And now it's the darkest hour of the night. Mark tells us that Jesus came the fourth watch of the night. That's between 3 and 6 a.m., the darkest hour. For 6 long agonizing hours, they're out there, and it seems that he has forgotten them. It wasn't Jesus who had forgotten. Really, it was the disciples that had forgotten. You know, Jesus had just done a miracle. If you read this story in the 6th chapter of John, you'll find out that Jesus had fed 5,000. They're thinking, why has Jesus forgotten us? They'd forgotten Jesus.
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8: I think we make a mistake when we think we can find the one, because you get married and immediately you change.
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8: 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And so I think sometimes Stanley Hauerwas is an expert of some kind. I don't know exactly his degree, but he writes that the challenge in marriage is learning to care for the stranger to whom you find yourself married, because you do wake up sometimes and say, wow, you know, you've changed, I've changed, we're all changing.
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12: Hi, I'm Dr. Doug Weiss, and for over 40 years as a licensed psychologist, I've helped countless individuals heal from life's deepest hurts and challenges. And here on Healing Time, you won't just hear powerful testimonies, you'll be equipped with practical steps and biblical tools to walk in real, lasting freedom in Christ. Welcome to Healing Time. Many people love the Lord, they read their Bibles and they go to church, but still carry deep emotional pain and trauma that God wants to heal. Well, today we're talking about what it really means to be whole, and we'll be right back. Today's guest is a trauma therapist, best-selling author, and minister who's here to share not only your personal testimony, but how you can be whole and free mentally, spiritually, and emotionally. Dr. Anita Phillips, welcome to Healing Time.
13: Hi,
12: it's so good to have you here.
13: I'm excited.
12: Yes. So, you know, we'd like to start off with a story. So tell us about growing up and how that kind of, there was a significant thing that impacted you here.
13: Yeah.
12: So let's talk about that.
13: For sure. So I'm a pastor's kid, pastor's grandkid as well.
12: Oh, wow. Okay.
13: So ministry. It's just, all right. Yeah, runs in our
12: generational
13: family.
12: Right.
13: Absolutely a generational blessing.
12: Amen.
13: And as I was growing up, I had an older sister who began to develop the signs of a very serious mental illness when we were quite young. And I'm from the Pentecostal world. And so when she began to have hallucinations and she would see demons, so she'd wake up in the middle of the night in the little bedroom that we shared, staring at the open door where it was dark and screaming, Nita, there's demons in the door. There's demons in the door. And I would wake up. And of course, we grew up in church. So
14: by
13: 6 or 7 years old, I knew what scriptures to pray about, covering yourself with the blood of Jesus and everything. Right. And I would wait until my parents came and wrapped their arms around her and the hallucinations would disappear. Mm-hmm. We would think we had prayed and the demon has left.
14: Right.
13: But then it would recur, and then we'd have some quiet time and it would recur. And eventually, as she got older, she got addicted to drugs because they quieted the voices that she heard and the things she saw. And so we realized at some point, this is not a spiritual thing that's happening.
14: That's hard to discern.
13: Very hard.
14: You know, I'm a psychologist as well.
13: Uh-huh.
14: And so in the Christian world, if it's not a demon, we don't know what to do with it.
13: Right. Right. And we didn't know
14: and,
13: what to do.
14: And what I've learned is you kind of look at the world through the language that you have, not reality.
13: Right.
14: You know,
13: right.
14: And so if you're a preacher, it's all spiritual. If you're a psychologist, it's all psychological.
13: Mm-hmm.
14: If you're a medical doctor, it's medical.
13: Right.
14: And sometimes it's, you know, Paul said, sanctify your spirit, soul, and body.
13: Right.
14: And sometimes it's in the soul, sometimes it's in the body, and sometimes it is in the spirit.
13: Mm-hmm. Absolutely.
14: And so you're a young girl, and it's chaotic. I mean, what you're talking about
13: it was traumatic.
14: Is chaotic.
13: Yeah.
14: And traumatic's a good word because your life was eggshellish. I mean, you were walking on eggshells.
13: Very
14: you didn't
13: much
14: know when
13: so.
14: She was going to go off. And if she got worse, because, you know, bless her heart, she wanted to be normal. She wanted to feel normal. So drugs, alcohol, sex, anything to calm the inner
13: right,
14: storm.
13: Right, absolutely, you know? To quiet those voices.
14: Right.
13: She heard voices from such a young age that when she was older and she finally was able to get clean and medicated, she told me that she had heard voices in her entire life. She said, I thought everyone heard them.
14: Mm.
13: I just thought mine were meaner than other people's because it was a norm because of her illness. The challenge was both my parents were in ministry. My mother was such a prayer warrior. Mm-hmm. People used to make appointments to come to our house for her to cast a demon out of them. So
14: she,
13: we knew it could get done. So when that wasn't working...
14: Because it wasn't the problem.
13: It wasn't actually the source of the problem. And because as my sister got older, I remember my mom saying, I know something is wrong with your sister, but I still want to understand it in my Bible.
14: Mm.
13: And so I said, it just that question just soaked into me. And so as I got older, I was like, God, I want to be able to answer that question. How do we get into scripture and explain all of the things? Because you did create our bodies.
14: Yes.
13: You know how they work. And I was a PhD student, took my first neuroscience class, saw a neuron.
14: Oh, yeah.
13: And I was like, that looks like a plant. It looks like a seedling.
14: Mm-hmm.
13: And when I saw that, scripture started coming to my mind. There's so many verses about us being planted, about us being grass or trees. And so I began to study botany, the biology, and scripture.
14: Oh, yeah.
13: And
14: I'm
13: every
14: totally
13: time
14: with
13: you. The three of those lined up, I was like, we have information. And so I was able to see we're made as gardens.
14: Mm-hmm.
13: The seed is the spirit space.
14: Mm-hmm.
13: The soil is our hearts. That's our emotional space.
14: Yeah. Which we're supposed to really
13: take care of.
14: Protect.
13: Yes.
14: Okay, because the heart is a sacred place. You know, it determines our life and our future.
13: It does.
14: I love what you talk about in your book as far as the words that we
13: those
14: use.
13: Those are the seeds,
14: and the words that we hear.
13: Mm-hmm. They fall in the soil of our hearts, and that's our emotional space. And in our Christian culture, we have let the secular culture tell us that emotions are weak, that they need to be repressed, that they are somehow the opposite of faith. Like, get out of your feelings, get into your faith. That's like saying take the seed out of the soil and expect the seed to do something.
14: Right.
13: My heart is the space for where everything interacts.
14: A lot of people, I mean, I wrote a book called Emotional Fitness because, like, it's emotions are great. You don't make decisions with them, but the thing is we don't have the skills of actually identifying, communicating, and managing them. I mean, we both have enough degrees, right?
13: Mm-hmm.
14: But did you have a class on identifying your feelings?
13: Right. We don't teach that. Right.
14: I mean, I got 4 degrees. I didn't.
13: No. No.
14: Right. And so we don't teach it culturally. So
13: right.
14: Our emotions can either be hijacked, you know, and stuff like that. And I think you do a good job in trying to kind of help us.
13: Literally dig them up.
14: Yeah.
13: Yeah.
14: Because we all have them. Like from the trauma you've been through and the trauma that a lot of us have been through, you can have feelings from that trauma.
13: Oh, absolutely.
14: You
13: it's
14: know?
13: A biological response.
14: And I want you to talk to people who, especially women, because they tend to like, men do too, we kind of suppress it.
13: Mm-hmm.
14: I want you to give them some freedom that they can talk about it.
13: Yeah.
14: That's important.
13: Listen, you were created from the soil. Genesis tells us that we were created from the ground. And the parable of the sower in Matthew 13 tells us that the soil is the heart. Our bodies and our emotions are completely linked. Emotions are not the result of your thinking. They are bodily experiences that actually precede your thinking. So the seed is a word. It can be God's word. It can be our own words, other people's words. It falls into our emotional space. The plant that grows is your mind. And then the fruit is what you do. Seed, soil, plant, fruit. The words that you believe in your heart become the thoughts, become the actions. And so even when you don't feel it, it's still there. And so it's really important for us to just slow down and be willing to admit, I have these deep emotions. We see Jesus in Gethsemane expressing extremely deep emotions. He is crying out to God who can save him from death. Ugly crying, if you go and read that passage. But we also see the disciples, as the book of Luke says, sleeping for sorrow. They were sleeping for sorrow. They were so overwhelmed. So here are all of these men, these great men, who were overwhelmed emotionally in those moments. But we see Jesus weep and cry out to God. We see the disciples who slept. And it makes a difference because when the soldiers came to take Jesus away, Jesus was clear because he had processed those emotions. But Peter went to sleep instead of processing his emotions, and he behaves poorly. He cuts the soldier's ear off. And so it is important for us to sit with how we feel so that we can allow it to process out, so that we can make the decisions that need to be made. We can stand strong like Jesus in that moment, or we can be a little bit out of hand like Peter in that moment. It's worth getting in touch with how you feel.
14: And it's so important because if, you know, one of the things you make in your book, and it's a great book, The Garden Within, this is a great read. And it really is helpful because you talk about the feelings and belief, mm-hmm. you know, and I know the feelings are stored in our fascia system. They're not stored in our brain.
13: No.
14: So this isn't like, you know, you can memorize scripture and I'm all good with that.
13: Yes.
14: And you should, because mm-hmm. if that feeling gets a hold of you, you can use the word of God to stabilize you.
13: Mm-hmm.
14: But it's actually in your body.
13: Yes.
14: You know, and so you're storing all this emotional, but if you start believing stuff,
13: mm-hmm.
14: you can believe a lie and the results are true.
13: Absolutely, because you that know. Seed comes alive when the seed
14: goes
13: in the soil.
14: Because if you believe you're
13: worthless, it works. Right.
14: Like you really believe it.
13: Yeah.
14: You're going to behave worthless. You're
13: Absolutely.
14: Going to make bad choices. You're
13: Absolutely.
14: Going to have bad relationships. What you're sharing with us in the Garden Within is how to kind of find those seeds
13: mm-hmm.
14: and then how to maybe kind of take the things that aren't healthy out of the
13: yes.
14: garden. Because if, in your analogy, we are a garden.
13: We are.
14: Okay. And mm-hmm. what we plant, what we let others plant,
13: mm-hmm.
14: you know, and what we let the Lord plant.
13: Amen.
14: They all grow.
13: Yeah. They all grow. If my heart's good ground for it, it's going to grow. And that's the thing. So getting in that emotional space, there are some things people can say to me I'll never believe. They can say, oh, you're a bad mother. My heart's not good ground for that.
14: I know I'm a good mama.
13: Yeah, but there are other things that, man, if I've been abused or traumatized, mm-hmm. when people say negative things, they may take root. And so you got to work on the soil to not be fertile for the things that aren't good.
14: Well, and I think you're saying something really important because sometimes my experience with clients, I mean, I've worked with some of the most beautiful mm-hmm. women and men in the world.
13: Mm-hmm.
14: And I mean, like Miss Contest winner of their state, like,
13: mm-hmm.
14: right? And yet they still believe that they're not attractive.
13: Yeah.
14: Because their dad didn't put in their soil.
13: Yes.
14: You're enough.
13: Yes.
14: You're beautiful.
13: Mm-hmm.
14: You're great as you are. I got
13: mm-hmm.
14: your back.
13: Yeah.
14: And so as that echo goes in time, her husband makes a comment.
13: Mm-hmm.
14: She gets deflated.
13: Yeah.
14: Instead of saying, I don't know what's wrong with you, man. It's important. I mean, how we grow up
13: mm-hmm.
14: has some factors because it's kind of the first waterings. Like you could talk about waterings.
13: Yes.
14: And it's the first waterings. What your mom did or did not say.
13: Right.
14: Mm-hmm. Like you had a good mom.
13: Mm-hmm.
14: Right. But there's some moms who don't know how to nurture their children.
13: Very true.
14: Okay. Are they too busy?
13: Mm-hmm.
14: Are they just culturally disadvantaged
13: mm-hmm.
14: because they weren't taught in their culture,
13: mm-hmm.
14: okay? And there's dads too
13: mm-hmm.
14: that are great.
13: Yeah.
14: You know, my wife had a great dad. He spoke life into her, encouraged her, told her she was beautiful, smart,
13: mm-hmm.
14: and she did all those things. But there are a lot of dads that kind of miss that.
13: Yeah, especially if they didn't get it.
14: Right.
13: You know, that's how we get generational trauma passing on. You can't, you don't even know you're not giving something if you never got it. You don't even know you're missing it.
14: Right. And oftentimes you evaluate yourself by in a way that like, hey, I'm good if I do X.
13: Right. Or I'm better than what happened to me, you know, but.
14: I want to get more into your, in your book in a moment. Mm-hmm. I'm really excited. Tell me about your, are you speaking? Tell me what you're doing now.
13: Oh man. So I'm the lead pastor of a church in Los Angeles, California called One Church.
14: Oh,
13: it's
14: wow.
13: in West Hollywood.
14: All right.
13: And man, I've been doing it for about a year and I'm having a ball.
14: Oh,
13: very young crew, mostly under 30 years old, early 30s and younger, working in an industry and in a city where people don't think of Jesus first when they hear Los Angeles or Hollywood. Yeah. And so I'm having a wonderful time just helping to disciple them, shape their hearts to have an impact at the intersection of the kingdom and the cultural space where they work. Mm-hmm. And man, it's just phenomenal. So I get to do that. I'm also still a trauma therapist. So I have clients and I'm writing my next book. So I'm pretty busy.
14: I understand exactly your world. Trust me.
13: I get it. I know you get it.
14: I got
13: it.
14: A new one coming out. I'm already, there's a tablet at home.
13: Yes.
14: I actually handwrite most of my books.
13: Oh, really?
14: And so there's a tablet with chapter 2, and I already wrote the chapter title for number 3, and it's on its way. And
13: here
14: so
13: it comes.
14: I get it.
13: It's like giving birth.
14: So you're I know. People don't get it. It's
13: it
14: a baby.
13: Is.
14: It's a baby.
13: It
14: takes a while, and you got to push through, and you get revelation.
13: Yeah.
14: You know, so I want you to stay with us because Anita's going to be with us, and you can go to her website, anitaphillips.com, and you definitely want to get The Garden Within. It's a great read. It's very palatable. And very much you can apply the ideas in here very easily. So you want to do that. We're going to get back and talk more about that, so stay right where you are.
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14: We're back with Dr. Anita Phillips, trauma therapist and author of The Garden Within, Where the War with Your Emotion Ends and Your Most Powerful Life Begins. Now, Anita, in the first thing we talked about, you know, your sister and all of that, and your mom having the question, did you ever find mental illness in the Bible?
13: I did.
14: Right? You got all this education, right? And now you're a pastor. So tell us what you kind of gleaned from the scripture about that.
13: Yeah, so many verses that the Lord ultimately took me to, but defining mental illness, I find it in Romans 7. Mm-hmm. It's a very familiar passage, verses 14 to 25. Paul is talking about what I don't want to do, I do. Mm-hmm. What I do want to do, I don't do. And he's saying there's this war in my members, warring against the law of God in my mind. Mm-hmm. And that is so striking because he says he loses that war sometimes. Mm-hmm. He said it takes me captive. Mm-hmm. And so if we listen to that, because the original word there is war in my members, in my body. Mm. Some translations say a war in me, and you can almost miss that he's specifically talking about our body. So he's saying something's happening in my body that's overthrowing what's going on in my mind. And a lot of times we read that as we don't want to commit a certain sin and action and we keep doing it. But earlier in scripture, Paul says that touching the law, he was blameless. Mm. He didn't break the rules of the law. So I can't imagine he got knocked off his horse by Jesus and started partying, what is he wrestling with? Something's going on internally. Mm-hmm. And he recognizes it as physical and it takes him captive. That is mental illness. I'm not saying Paul had a mental illness, although I do think he struggled with anxiety, but that's in the book. Mm. I hear him saying my body sometimes doesn't cooperate with what's happening in my mind. Mm-hmm. That's what was happening to my sister. Mm. Schizophrenia would take her captive. So now she's seeing things and she's hearing things. Even though she had accepted Jesus as her savior, it would still sometimes take her captive, just like Paul. And so I think it helps us as Christians because we can be judgmental with people with mental illness. Well, they should just get up and just have the joy of the Lord. And like some of us are taken captive by cheesecake.
14: Right.
13: Some of us are taken captive by Netflix, our cell phones. And so my sister's, the war in her members was a stronger war than I've ever had to fight.
14: And you're bringing up a really important, because we talked about, you know, in 1 Thessalonians 5, where it talks about sanctify your spirit, soul, and body.
13: Mm-hmm.
14: If it is in your body, like schizophrenia often is, it's a physiological issue.
13: Yeah.
14: So is manic depression, a physiological issue.
13: Right.
14: Some of the bipolar categories are physiological issues, right? That when treated with medicine and the word of God, and as you talk about in your book, community.
13: Community, exercise, diet.
14: All that stuff, they can do much better.
13: Yes.
14: Okay, we're living in a time when we can actually go assess these things.
13: Right.
14: And go, okay, yeah, this is real for you. Okay, so let's look at it like you have a kidney issue.
13: Right,
14: high blood pressure. You have a heart issue. Right, we're gonna get you on the right stuff and move you down the road, and you're gonna live a better, longer, more productive life than if we don't deal with your kidney, you're gonna die. And if you don't deal with your mental illness, you're gonna probably hurt yourself and hurt others.
13: Right,
14: right. Right? And so it's not complicated. But it is complicated.
13: Yeah, I think people misunderstand mental illness. They think that mental illness is something that happens to you from the outside, and a physical illness happens from the inside. The only difference, of course, you know, between a mental illness and a physical illness are the symptoms. If the symptoms are mostly emotional or in your thought process or your behavior, it's a mental illness. Otherwise, we call it a physical illness. So I think people misunderstand that.
14: And it gets a little complicated, because like with depression, like if you look at the symptoms of low hormones, it's depression symptoms, just bang, bang, bang, bang, bang.
13: Right.
14: If you look at symptoms of low thyroid, it's exactly the same as depression. Boom, boom, boom, boom, boom, boom, boom.
13: Right.
14: And then you look at symptoms of depression. So like a therapist like yourself, you got to sometimes figure out, okay. So like what I tell my clients is, go get a hormone test, go get a thyroid test, and then we'll talk about your brain.
13: Yes.
14: Okay, because I got to make sure your body's good.
13: Yeah, because we're embodied souls.
14: Right.
13: We're living souls. We're embodied. We won't have these illnesses when we're dead.
14: Now
13: we won't have high blood pressure or depression.
14: Right.
13: Because the body.
14: You use the analogy of the garden. Walk us through some of that and why that's so important for the Christian to kind of maintain their garden.
13: Yeah. So again, if you get a chance to see the book, there's a picture of that neuron and a plant, and they look exactly the same. And so the Bible actually, in garden care, maps out for us how to take care of ourselves. And so when we understand the soil is our body and our emotional life, then we have to accept we live in a body. We don't need to try to outthink our body. You know, if you close your eyes right now and try to, heart stop beating, heart stop beating, not going to work. Your mind is not as strong as you think it is. And sometimes that's humbling. But we need to be humble. We need to know our thoughts are not his thoughts. And so I think the garden makes it very simple. A seed, the soil, the plant, the fruit. I have to, they're all interconnected.
14: But you also do a good job in talking about like loving and accepting yourself, neighbors. Walk through some of that piece with your what you wrote.
13: We were created to be in community. And so our relationship with ourselves, with other people, and with God.
14: Talk about relationship with yourself.
13: Oh, very important.
14: Because it's not something that Christians talk about.
13: No.
14: You know, love your neighbor as yourself. We don't really go into what does that really mean. So talk about that and how someone could be benefit from the garden care that you talk about in the self zone.
13: Because
14: we know to love others.
13: Right.
14: We know to serve others. We get out there, you know. But talk about this piece where we don't really, because healing time is about talking about things that we don't talk about in church.
13: I love it.
14: Okay.
13: Okay, let's do that.
14: So that the church can get the conversations that it needs to heal the areas that are wounded.
13: Yeah, for sure.
14: Because it's coming back for a church that's not so messed up.
13: Come on.
14: Right?
13: Come on.
14: So we need to have these conversations. Talk about that area about self-care that's not selfish,
13: right.
14: It's not self-absorbed,
13: right.
14: It's not narcissistic, okay? Talk about the reasonable amount of like self-love care that's healthy.
13: Yeah, it starts with, I always tell people,

0: with yourself. Mm-hmm. Because too often in the Christian world, we've been taught that these bodies are just sin suits that we can't wait to get rid of. And now that's narcissistic. When the whole gospel starts with a body perfectly made, ends with the resurrected body of Jesus, mm-hmm. and doesn't end until my body's been resurrected. So my body is the bookends of the gospel. Right. And so how we start and then how we finish. So I tell people, just start by caring for your body. It'll tap into so many things. So many people hate their bodies. They're disconnected from their bodies. When you're disconnected from your bodies, you won't notice your emotions,
1: right,
0: because your emotions are in your body. And so just paying attention to the fact that you're hungry can start to increase your attention to and your care of yourself, your love for yourself.
1: Mm-hmm. And then it needs nutrition, not calories.
0: Yes, come on. And people will judge people for taking medicine for mental illness. I say, but you use ice cream for medicine.
1: Right.
0: Oh. Right. No depressed person ever said, man, I want a skinless, boneless chicken breast.
1: Right.
0: Said
1: right.
0: no one ever, right?
1: Right
0: we
1: right,
0: use
1: right.
0: foods that alter our chemicals in order right. to feel better. So I need people to recognize they understand that. But if you can take good care of your body, it's just a way of loving yourself that starts to be intentional. And it matters about how you feel.
1: Absolutely.
0: Too often we say love is an action. Love is an action. Mm. No, it's not. It's an action has to be inspired by love. Mm-hmm. My Bible says you can give your body to be burned, give everything to the poor. And if you have not love, it doesn't matter, which means I can do those things without love. Love starts as a feeling that inspires action. So how do you feel about your body? Mm-hmm. Talk to it. Hug yourself. Mm-hmm. Treat yourself well for a month on that body. It'll start to let you know where you're missing it and how well you love
1: yourself.
0: And if
1: you're married, touch each other. Be good to each other's
0: body. Yes, we need touch. We can die without.
1: Do all that.
0: Yeah.
1: But talk about the self-care in the mind and the mind realm, like what we're putting in, who we're allowing. Talk about that for a moment.
0: Well, I think we have to be careful, of course, what words we hear. All words are seeds that fall into the soil of our
1: hearts.
0: That means
1: YouTube.
0: That
1: Because the algorithms, if you go to something, it'll give you more of whatever that is.
0: It will give you more.
1: So it won't give you balance.
0: Mm-hmm. No,
1: it won't say, okay, this comedian's way off, let's listen to the gospel.
0: Uh-huh.
1: Let's balance you out.
0: Yeah.
1: Which we have the technology. If we wanted to do that, we could.
0: Sure.
1: But no, if this person's off, we're going to give you more off until you're so far off, you don't even know where center is anymore.
0: Yeah, and listen, we're all off.
1: Hmm?
0: That's the problem. Even in the body of Christ, what did Paul say? Those who are in the ear say, if I'm in the ear, you're not part of the body if you're the foot. If you're eye, you know, so all of us are off. And that's the problem. Yeah. Like, we need to swap phones. Let me see your algorithm.
1: Right.
0: See mine so that I can expand my view of who is in the world, who is in the body of Christ.
1: Mm-hmm.
0: Because even that has the body so divided. Because we're all off, because we're all narrow. We cannot see the fullness of God by ourselves.
1: Right.
0: That's why Paul said, only together can we understand the length and the width and the depth and the height of God.
1: Mm-hmm.
0: Only together, Ephesians 3. But we're not together.
1: Mm-hmm.
0: And so relationships matter too in terms of not only just people who believe just like us, but people who love God and have different views of Him. We can be healthier together.
1: Mm-hmm.
0: We were not meant to live this life alone.
1: Right.
0: You make an individual decision to follow Jesus and you're immediately added to a body.
1: Right.
0: That, as a Christian, it's your last individual decision. Now I'm in a body.
1: Right. It's like getting married. It's over.
0: Exactly.
1: And you're not a me, you're a we.
0: Right.
1: Right.
0: Relationship makes all the difference in how healthy we are. And for many people, we will not be healthier than our least healthy relationship.
1: Mm-hmm.
0: And so our relationship with ourselves first, but that can't even be completely filled without being in relationship with someone else.
1: Well, and being in relationship with the Father, you talk about, you know, being in relationship with God is so important.
0: It is.
1: You know, because you need to hear His voice.
0: We do.
1: You need to hear His word.
0: We do.
1: And even if you disagree with it, you need to hear it.
0: But you know, God says that, I feel like the Bible's telling us our relationship with Him is not even gonna be clearly seen unless we're with other people.
1: Oh, right.
0: That you didn't visit me in prison. You didn't feed me. So how you're interacting with other people is going to go into how your relationship with God looks.
1: Mm.
0: You cannot do it by yourself.
1: Well, and that's where, you know, here I kind of preach a lot about serving.
0: Mm-hmm.
1: Because if you're not serving, if you're not touching other people, like Healing Times is a whole webpage of support groups you can start in your home.
0: Love support groups.
1: Right now. Okay, you can do forgiveness for everyone, worthy, men's stuff, marriage stuff, because we want people to get off the sofa and fill their room with 5 or 6 or 8 people and just deal with some kind of issue, talk through it, be in community, open your heart, you know, and see the glory of God in someone else's life.
0: and how they're walking through, maybe the same thing you're walking through.
1: Wow. Mm-hmm. If God can write that a song, if God can do it for them,

0: you can do it for me, right?
1: Yeah.
0: And you get to build your faith.
1: Mm-hmm.
0: Because sometimes your faith is just seeing, like, wow, you went through X,
1: whatever right.
0: X was, and it's like,
1: it gives you hope.
0: Gives okay, you hope. Yeah. It can be done.
1: Uh-huh.
0: All right, you know, and so, you know, you see those little things where, hey, I lost 30 pounds, you can too, right?
1: Right, right. It gives you hope, and faith is the substance of things hoped for.
0: Absolutely. Yeah. So we're really encouraged. So give us the name of your church.
1: It's called One Church. It's
0: One
1: a Potter's
0: church.
1: House Church in Los Angeles, California.
0: Okay.
1: West Hollywood.
0: And so they can hear you preaching and teaching.
1: Absolutely.
0: Sharing the word of
1: we're
0: God.
1: We're on YouTube. They can find us online.
0: Okay.
1: And I'll be there this Sunday again.
0: All right, good. And the book is The Garden Within, and this is Where the War with Your Emotion Ends and Your Most Powerful Life Begins. And it really is important that we win the war.
1: Yes.
0: And then first acknowledge it.
1: Mm-hmm.
0: Like your emotions aren't always agreeing with truth.
1: But they are not your enemy.
0: They're not your enemy.
1: They're not your enemy at all.
0: But you have to learn how to identify them and process them out, especially the past stuff.
1: Actually feel them.
0: Yes.
1: Mm-hmm.
0: Oh, no,
1: yes.
0: You preach to the choir.
1: I know. Oh, I know. I'm just saying for them, listen.
0: Yeah, yeah.
1: Feel them.
0: I actually teach people how to feel them and be able to switch if they want to switch.
1: Mm-hmm.
0: Because you can manage that skill. But it's so important that you manage your own garden.
1: Yes. Listen,
0: we know that many of you're on Instagram, so go to @Dr. Doug_healing time and subscribe to YouTube channel @Dr. Doug Weiss. 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And I want to thank Anita Phillips for being here, and go to anitaphillips.com. And if you're in Los Angeles, go to One Church.
1: Yes.
0: So I appreciate what you're doing in the kingdom, and
1: thank
0: I really
1: you.
0: Do. And thank you for being here today, and thank you for being a blessing to our guests. Listen, take this stuff and just get the book. I hope you're enjoying today's episode. But before we finish, I want to tell you about Jesus and how simple it is to make the most important decision of your life. If you've walked away from him, or you've never made him Lord of your life, you can do that right now. Just repeat this prayer with me out loud. 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
1: Hello and welcome to Joni Table Talk, the show where we bring you real conversations that matter. I'm your host, Joni Lamb. Join us as we explore unforgettable testimonies, tackle hard-hitting topics, and uncover the truth that transforms lives with authenticity, biblical wisdom, and a heart for transformation. So pull up a chair, join us around the table, and let's dive right in. Well, adoption began on the cross where Jesus opened the door for us to become sons and daughters of God. But our guest today revealed that this story didn't end there. They join us to share how we can all play a part in continuing this incredible story of God's love through adoption. But before we get to that, joining me around the table is Kendra Kelly Dean.
2: Hey.
1: Because we've all been grafted in, right?
2: Isn't it a blessing?
1: Yeah.
2: Isn't it wonderful to know that we were wanted and that He would do what He did? He sacrificed what He did so that we could be a part of His family and call Him our Heavenly Father.
1: Right.
2: That's a good God.
1: And give us eternal life.
2: To be with Him forever.
1: Yeah.
2: And all of our family will be there too.
1: That's
2: those who've gone on before us and all of that. It's just beautiful. It's a beautiful picture of what He has created for us and how the family should function.
1: I love that. Dorothy Newton, how are you?
3: You know, I'm feeling grateful. Really am. You know, I was with my oldest and his family this past weekend. And just to see how God has truly transformed his life, or just have encouraged him to be the best parent, the best wife, best husband.
1: And you're a part of that.
3: Yes.
1: And much
3: as
1: of that
3: single
1: is
3: parent,
1: a single mom.
3: Yes. And I'm just so grateful.
1: Yeah.
3: I mean, God is truly amazing. He will be whatever he needs to be in our lives.
1: Yes, he will.
3: As long as we surrender to him. So,
1: Rachel Lamb Brown, I know you're all about adoption
4: family.
1: And babies and family.
4: Yes, I have two little boys of my own, and so I can't think of a greater honor than it is to be a parent and to be a mom and to be trusted with a little life. And our God is a God of generations, and so I'm excited to hear this story today of our guest and how they're able to continue their family legacy.
1: And, you know, being a parent, can you understand a little bit more about how the Father feels about us?
4: I don't think you can truly comprehend it until you are a parent yourself and you experience this love that's so indescribable.
1: Yeah,
4: it's like you would do anything for your kids. And it's a perfect picture and representation of how the Father feels about you, because He would do anything for His
1: kids. Yeah, and after you had kids, you were like, Mom, I love you even more.
4: I do, because you realize.
1: You don't know what you don't know.
4: I was like, I'm sorry for all the times that I...
1: You have been an amazing daughter. I'm so proud of you. Cindy Murdoch, we've been down that road, had babies.
5: You know, I was thinking while you were talking that an adopted child that is adopted into a family that loves them profusely, I want to say, has to somehow be able to understand and grasp the Father's love in a way that maybe those that hadn't been adopted as a child, but how they must know what it's like.
1: Yes, because kind of like they were chosen.
5: Yeah, they were special. We'll talk
1: about that. We're so glad to have Sean and Holly Baker at the table. Welcome, guys.
6: Thank you.
1: All the way from Florida, you came to Texas to discover the heat in a way that
5: And no palm trees.
1: I have a few palm trees. Yeah, so glad y'all were here. Well, in a world where the family is under assault, divorce is on the rise, and thousands of children are waiting for their forever home, how do we respond to that? Well, Sean and Holly Baker are here to share their personal journey of faith, family, and God's redemptive plan through adoption. Now, Sean, before we get into that story, tell us a little bit about your personal story, because, you know, there are people watching right now that maybe you come from a single parent home, or maybe you were disappointed in a mom and dad that got a divorce, or maybe a mom and dad that weren't there. And so I think it's always good to tell a story, because if we look at you, I don't see any residue of some of the stuff you went through early on, but there is a story there.
6: But that's the grace of the Lord Jesus Christ.
1: Yeah.
6: He removes it from us, right?
1: Yeah.
6: And so as a young child, we had a great family. Through my lens, we had a great family. Of two older siblings, and at the age of 12, though, my father had left the home. My brother and sister were older. They were already out of the house. And that just left my mom and I. Mom went through a dark season She battled with thoughts of suicide, even attempted at one time, and it was just a, it was a difficult season. And as a 12-year-old boy, you know, your world is shattered. As a 13-year-old boy, your world is just turned upside down. Emotionally, you're changing, you're growing, you know. And I was just in a dark, deep hole. And my family never went to church. I didn't know what church was, didn't know what it was even about. And I can remember we were driving down Princeton Road in Hamilton, Ohio, Mom and I were, and we saw this beautiful building. And I asked my mother, I said, what is that building? And she said, that's a church. And I said, well, what is a church? And she said, well, that's where they worship God. And I said, well, who is God?
5: Wow.
6: And she tried to do her very best to explain to me who God was. And it was just she and I in the home at that point. And so I said, I want to go to that place. Take me there. Honey, we don't have clothes that we could go to that church. I was so persistent. I wanted to take me to that. I want to go. So she did. And the first service that I ever went to, I gave my heart to Jesus Christ.
5: Wow.
6: Dr. Sam Luke, who you know.
1: Sam Luke came to our church as a revivalist when I was a young girl.
4: That's so crazy.
1: And I was very impacted by his ministry. We got to have him on sometime with you. Would that not be great?
6: It'd be awesome.
1: Okay, so he was preaching at Princeton Pike, right?
6: He was preaching at Princeton Pike, and I couldn't even tell you what he even preached about.
1: He's a great preacher,
6: He's a great preacher.
1: Yeah.
6: He's still a mentor, spiritual father in my life, a voice in my life. And but what changed me in that moment was the love that was in that place. Mm-hmm. The atmosphere was just, the love permeated it. Mm-hmm. And it was the love of the Father.
5: Wow. Yeah.
6: And when he gave the altar call, I got up in front of 2,400 people as a 13-year-old boy and went to the altar, and I was adopted into God's royal family.
1: Yes, amen.
6: And God has been my Father since that day.
1: Wow.
6: And forever will be.
1: So tell us about what happened to your mom as a result of you making that decision.
6: So shortly thereafter, Mom ended up coming into the kingdom. Mom gave her heart to Christ, and I wish everything was great from that point on, but it wasn't. Mom married somebody that was attending that church that had personal struggles, and he was an addict. Mm. And she had thought that he'd gotten victory over it, but he didn't entirely. But he ended his race well. He ended up repenting, giving his heart back to Christ before he passed. And so I know that he's a part of my future, and it's going to be glorious on the other side. But it wasn't good. He was very abusive to Mom. Mm. And that was a lot for me as a young boy to endure. And it was a lot for Mom to endure, because I went to church, found love, found peace. Mm. Mom comes into the kingdom, and then this.
5: Wow.
1: Yeah.
6: You know, and but, you know, Pastor Luke and Pastor Jake Jacobs, who, you know, both those guys were just tremendous voices
1: and mentors in your
6: and
1: life.
6: Mentors in my life. And there were some days that it was so dark that Jake would just take me to the altar and we'd just cry together.
5: Mm-hmm.
6: And all of that pain, God just minded out by the power of his Spirit and through his love.
1: And what happened to Mom eventually, and what happened to you as far as your call in ministry?
6: Yeah, so Mom, they ended up divorcing. And Mom ran single for a little bit and then married a man who I wish would have been my father growing up.
5: Wow.
6: Paul is a tremendous man of God.
1: Yeah.
6: And I can't wait for you all to meet him one day. He is just a gentle giant, and we love him.
1: And she's in your church.
6: And she's in my church. They both relocated to Santa Rosa Beach, Florida. And they both
1: serve. They're going to suffer for Jesus right there in Santa Rosa, Florida.
6: Yeah. And,
1: the Emerald Coast.
6: The Emerald Coast. And they're both serving, doing well. And they've been married now 23 years,
5: oh,
6: I think.
5: Wonderful.
1: Wow.
6: Yes.
5: Awesome.
6: And so Holly and I just celebrated our 25th wedding anniversary.
1: That's awesome. But you know, even though your mom went through all of that, like Dorothy was talking about earlier, because she had a relationship with God, mm-hmm. she still made it through those difficult circumstances and came out on the other side. God sent a wonderful man into her life. And you were called in the ministry. Did you ever think you'd be a preacher?
6: No. I did not. We were in a Sunday night service, and there was...
1: Because I know you had a business side as well.
6: And I went on to school and got a business degree and a business administration degree. But I was in a Sunday night service at the age of 14, just a year later. There was a sweet mother of the house that gave me a prophetic word. And that word was confirmed. And I knew what my future would hold, especially with the two voices that were speaking into me, Dr. Luke and Pastor Jake. Yeah. And I knew the trajectory that God had me on at a young age.
7: Yeah.
6: And so those guys have stayed with me. And they're still, you know, fathers in my walk.
1: Right. There's so much more to your story. We don't have time to tell all of it. But you're pastoring a great church in there, Santa Rosa. But tell us, how about this beautiful young lady came into your life?
6: So I was 16 years old. I just transferred into Fairfield High School. And I was praying, Lord, I don't want to go through this whole dating thing forever, you know. Just show me who my wife is, and let's just get on with life, you know. I had a lot that matured me young, right?
1: Yeah.
6: And we were in the lunchroom, and I looked over, and I see this beautiful girl eating a candy bar. And I felt like the Lord was saying, you're going to marry her. So I asked the guys at the table, I said, who's that gal? And they said, oh, you don't want to know her. And they were saying that for the wrong reasons. And the more they talked, the more I was like, I want to know her. Sign me up. And we started dating in high school. So we're high school sweethearts.
8: So we've been married 25 years, but we've been together 30.
5: Wow. That's amazing.
1: Okay, so let's talk a little bit about the journey into ministry and then having a family, because that was both a desire that you both had, right, Holly?
8: Sure, yes. So we were high school sweethearts, and then we went off to college together. Actually, the first date that we went together, I grew up Lutheran. So I was a good Lutheran girl, said the Lord's Prayer every night. And when I went through confirmation classes in sixth grade, I really could feel the presence of the Lord. So he was even wooing me at that point in my life. So I always felt a nearness to God and felt like I could pray and cry out to him. But after Sean and I met in high school, the very first place that we went on our first date, my first car date was to a church service. He wanted to introduce me to his spiritual father. And it was in that service that I gave my heart to the Lord and committed my life to Christ.
1: So that was Sam?
6: No, that was actually Pastor Jake was preaching at youth
1: Pastor
6: revival.
1: Jake
6: that was Sam's associate at that time, yeah.
1: Okay, so talk about wanting to have kids.
8: So we were married for maybe a year, and we thought, well, let's start to try and see what happens. A year went by, 2 years, 5 years, and, you know, times of disappointment and discouragement and sadness.
1: And finally 10 years?
8: And it was probably 15 years,
1: so can
8: a total
1: you imagine
8: 15
1: that,
8: years.
1: Rachel? 15 years of believing God, and then something happened kind of supernatural. What was that?
6: Yeah, so what happened was is we were invited to go to a fundraiser, and at this fundraiser, it was the speaker was leading an advocacy group for adoption, and his name's Randy Bolender, and I didn't even know what we didn't know what we were even going to that night. A friend of ours and invited us to go. Ron and Mary invited us to go to this, and we get there, and we're at the table. And I said, what is this fundraiser about? He said, oh, it's about adoption. You don't have to give any money to it. I've got it covered. But that moment changed our life. Randy had made a statement. He said, every one of you that are believers, you need to understand that God adopted you. And when he said that, my spirit opened up. The Lord started dealing with me. And not just me, but also Holly as well. And I think it was at that moment, that was the first time we'd ever really even thought about it or even considered it. And then the Lord fast-tracked us from there. And that's what led us to Jonah, was through that conversation on the way home. And I thought, what kid wouldn't want to be a part?
1: So this wasn't like an overnight process, Holly, was it? It was very difficult, time-consuming, and costly.
8: Absolutely costly.
1: And we're going to talk about that and how Zoe's house came about as a result of you kind of navigating through all that. But tell us about the journey to Jonah. What happened?
8: The journey to Jonah was a wonderful journey, but hard and long. You know, lots of paperwork that you fill out, and you just think, you know, if you're a biological mama, there's so many things that you don't have to do.
5: Right.
8: So it seems like there was always extra processes and extra funds that we were having to walk through. Once we decided to pursue adoption, we had to become home study ready. And we were home study ready in May of 2013. And then we were matched with a birth mother on 9/11/2013. And then
1: did she pick y'all out of the group?
8: She did, okay. Yes.
1: And what did you know about Jonah before he arrived? What did you know about his birth mother or father?
8: We knew, his adoption is actually a closed adoption, so we know details of it, but it's closed to the public. But we were able to meet her, and she wanted to meet us. Before, so we kind of got to choose her, and she was able to choose us as well. So we were able to meet with her, talk with her. She was able to ask us questions. We were able to ask her questions. And then she chose us, and Jonah was born on November 11th, 2013.
1: How much did he weigh? And how beautiful.
8: 7 pounds, 6 ounces, and just a beautiful bundle of joy, and probably one of the greatest experiences of that, of his birth, was his birth mother handing him to me.
1: Wow. Oh, wow. I love that. He participates in the church service. What does he do, so, Pastor Sean?
6: Yeah, so his role is he dismisses kids' church. And you never know what he's going
1: to
6: say.
1: So what are some of the things he said to the couple? Well, I was there the Sunday that he said what you told the girls.
6: Yeah, I'll share that. A few weeks ago, he gets up and he says, good morning, church family. Everybody, you know, repeats back good morning to him. And he says, boy, don't we have some beautiful women in this church? And Holly and I are grabbing each other like, oh my. And he says, and some handsome men.
8: Yeah. You never know what's going to come out of his mouth. And then, but it's always good.
1: He's so spontaneous.
8: Yes, he is.
1: Y'all don't know what he's going to say.
6: Don't know what he's going to say.
1: Yesterday, we were in church with y'all, and he said, okay, everybody, I know you want to hear my dad preach, so we'll get on with this, kids. Let's go back. I mean, but one morning it was about a rainbow.
8: Yes, 2 weeks ago we were on our way to church, and I could see a rainbow in my rearview mirror. And I said, Jonah, can you turn around and look at the rainbow? And he said, oh, wow. And that was all that was said. When he went up to dismiss, he said, on my way to church this morning with my mom, we saw a rainbow. And a rainbow is a sign of God's promise. And just the beauty of that statement, it was just the simplicity. It was so anointed and so special.
1: So what does Jonah think about being adopted?
6: He loves it.
1: So what does he say? You always hear, well, they want to meet their birth mother, or they want this, or, and y'all, like you said.
6: Yeah, it's closed.
1: Yeah.
6: And so, he's never really went there. And so what we've done is we've sent letters and books and pictures back to the lawyers to help facilitate it in the event that the birth family would ever want to get an update or change their mind or whatever, you know? So we're open to whatever God wants to do in the future.
1: Yeah.
6: But we know that God's going to use him to change the world. I'll share this with you. When Holly and I had met with his birth mom, this is the power of a praying grandmother. Her grandmother had told her, said, if you ever get pregnant, don't ever get an abortion. Give your child to a minister.
1: Wow.
6: And let him travel the world. Make his life count.
1: Wow.
6: And so he's traveled the world.
1: Because you guys pastored in Israel.
6: We pastored in Israel.
1: And Jonah was right along with you.
6: Right along
1: and
6: with
1: how
6: us.
1: Many other states? I mean,
6: he's been all over. I mean, there's too many to name here. He's been all over. But God, you know, God's hand is on it. And just the other day, there was a conversation that took place with a young adult in our ministry who's having struggles because she was adopted. And that feeling of not being wanted or you know, dealing with self-worth, right? And the Lord put a word in my spirit, and it was this, is that you don't come from your mother. You come through your mother. God is ultimately your father.
8: That.
6: He's your creator.
8: So
6: you're fearfully and wonderfully made. And God has a tremendous plan for your life. And so you have to, you know, we have always instilled that into him at a young age, right? That God sovereignly saved you because you're like an Esther. You're gonna impact your generation.
4: Right? How did you tell him that he was adopted? Was that a hard conversation? Because I know a lot of families always weigh, should we say something, should we not say something, and how to have
6: right
4: that
6: from the beginning.
8: Yes,
6: books.
8: We've always been very honest. I mean, from the time he was a toddler, the books that we read to him, the books were about adoption. And we would talk about that you didn't come from mommy's belly, but you were conceived in mommy's heart. So we always communicated to that from the earliest age. And then as he got older, we would just continue to be honest with him.
1: That's good. I think that's so important. Okay, tell us about Zoe's house, because I know you, Pastor Sean, kind of operate with a kingly and a priestly anointing in that you're very entrepreneurial and have right. businesses and stuff God's blessed you with. So through this process, God began to show you that there's a lot of things not right about the whole adoption process. Talk about that.
6: Yeah, so we went with a Christian agency, and they sent us the pricing sheets. And the way that they would price out the children, you know, 11 years ago, was filled with injustices. And then the application fees, right, and so on and so forth. And a lot of families just aren't at a place financially where they can put $1,500, $2,500, or $5,000 per fee at different agencies, right? So you can be anywhere from $5,000 to $15,000 just to get your name in the hat that, without any guarantee. That, coupled with the way that they would price the children based upon race, ethnicity, etc., it just infuriated me. And this was a Christian agency. And so we get through the process. We ended up hiring a consultant, which helps families get matched, which is another fee, quicker. We hired a consultant, and they got us through. We were laying in bed one night, and Holly said, "Do you want to adopt another one?" And what was the statement that I made? Do you remember?
8: Well, we need to recoup the funds from this first one first.
6: and we need to figure out where all our money went.
8: Yeah.
6: And we maybe God wants to do something beyond just adopting another child. Maybe we need to try to change this industry. And so that conversation that night led us to inviting Randy Bolander into Cincinnati, where we were pastoring at that time and working. And Randy began to lay out to us a strategy that God had put in his spirit some years before on how to make adoption more affordable. And so one of our ministry partners and friends, I connected Randy with him. We had a meeting, and out of that meeting came Zoe's house, right? It took us 2+ years to get it off the ground. Randy was the pioneer. Now his wife serves as the executive director. And we like to describe it like this, that we streamlined the process, cut out all the middle people. It's a nonprofit, so people that don't have a grace on their life to adopt, they can still be a part of the solution.
5: That's great.
6: By making a donation to Zoe's house, and that helps offset the cost for families. So around $15,000 thereabout, plus or minus. It can go a little higher depending on what some of the ancillary costs may be.
1: Compared
6: associated.
1: To what would have been 30, 40, 50 sometimes?
6: Oh, no, we were at just under 100.
1: Wow.
6: Just under 100,000.
4: So if people want to adopt a child, would Zoe's house be able to help facilitate that?
6: They would be able to help facilitate that.
4: Awesome.
1: Yep. So I know we've got that information we're going to put on the screen along with calendar that was done by Zoe's house of all these beautiful babies
5: yeah.
1: that have been adopted, kindred to families that may not have been able
7: yeah.
1: to afford it because it was so ridiculous, all the middle people
7: involved. It's a blessing. You know, I have a question, and I want to be very sensitive in how I ask this, but if you're walking with a couple and they have tried everything, you know, treatments, all of that, and it's gone on for several years, at what point or how do you go about encouraging that couple that maybe you should ask God if you're open to adoption. Maybe that is the plan and the purpose that you have, that he has for you. I mean, how do you even go about telling a couple that or helping them or do you just not? What
1: you
7: do you
1: just say,
7: what do?
1: You know, I was recently on Joni Taylor
7: yeah.
1: Talk.
7: Right.
1: And we had a couple. No, go ahead and answer that question.
6: Well, I wish somebody would have told us earlier, to be honest with you.
7: Okay.
8: That was even an option.
7: Yeah.
6: The Holy Spirit sovereignly led us to this conclusion. Looking back, I wish I would have had a brother or sister to say, "Have you ever considered this?" You know.
7: Yeah.
6: That's what came into my heart too. What Joni just said, I would send them the link of this show.
5: Yeah.
6: And let that be the beginning of the conversation for
7: yeah.
6: them. Right. So I would encourage everybody, if you got the grace on you to do it and you feel like God's calling you mm-hmm. to adopt, do it.
1: Yeah.
6: I'm telling you, there's something special about it.
7: Yeah.
4: Yeah. No, I think it's just wonderful that you guys were able to, you know, take in a little life. What was the the best part of the process? Because I know we talked about some of the difficult parts, but what was the best part of the process?
8: I think the best part of the process, number one, was just being able to meet with the birth mother.
4: Yeah.
8: Mm-hmm. And, you know, God's greatest gift to us was the gift of his son, because he knew what was best for us. Mm-hmm. But she gave us a gift because she knew what was best for him. Mm-hmm. She knew what was best for Jonah. Good.
5: Wow. So you mentioned that there, Zoe's house is open to people that want to help financially.
6: Absolutely.
5: How would someone go about that?
6: They would just connect with them via their website, or all their information's on the website. I know Joni will put it on the screen. Okay. And they would be able to connect. Kelsey Bolender now is the executive director, phenomenal leader. Her and her staff would help facilitate that heart. And I want to encourage everybody, all the listeners, to go to the website, connect with Zoe's house. You will not regret it. It's a great ministry. They're doing a phenomenal work.
1: So we're about out of time, Sean. As a pastor, there's so many other things we could talk about, but you know, going through this process, could y'all have imagined going through it without having a personal relationship with Jesus? And talk to our audience today about why that's so important.
6: Yeah, it is so important, because as Paul said, without Christ in this world, I would be a man most miserable. We live in a world that seems like it's in a suicidal race for ruin. But I'm telling you, in the midst of chaos, God has a wonderful plan. It's a wonderful plan for your life. And when I surrendered my ideas and my dreams to his, I realized that his were much larger, bigger, far-reaching than mine. I want to encourage you to put your faith in the Lord Jesus Christ today. I want to encourage you to make Christ the Lord of your life.
1: I love that. Well, that's all the time we have. I want you to remember that James 1:27 says, true religion is to take care of widows and orphans. God's heart is for the fatherless, the broken, the lost, and his will is for us to play a part in reaching the least of these with him. And if you're watching today, if you need prayer, or if you invited Jesus into your heart and you just said, Jesus, I don't know about what all they're talking about, but I do think I need you. Come into my heart. Forgive me today. I mean, you can just say that right there where you are, and he hears your prayer. And we'd love to pray with you. Our prayer partners are standing by ready to do that. And if you pray that prayer today, I want to send you the Gospel of John. This is a new journey you're starting on, and the Word of God is important, and the book of John is a great place to start. And so that's just our free gift to you. So if you're watching and you prayed that prayer, call the number. Let us send that to you. I want to thank Sean and Holly for joining us today. And if their story of adoption resonates with you, if you want more information, you know someone who needs this information, you can visit zoeshouseadoptions.com. 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Well, thank you so much for watching. I pray you've been encouraged. And again, if you're believing God for a baby, we're going to pray with you. We'd love to do that. Or if you would consider adoption, hey, that's an option as well, too. So we'll be praying for you about that. We'll see you next time. Thank you so much for watching. Bye-bye for today.
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15: What do Jackson Dart, Sam Darnold, Caleb Williams, Jaden Daniels, and Kyler Murray have in common? There's more than one way to answer that question. All are young, successful NFL starting quarterbacks, but unfortunately, they all have something else in common. Every one of those starting quarterbacks has also been injured in the first two games of the regular season. The off-season was devoted to rebuilding a team around them. Deals made, contracts signed, fans energized, and all of that suddenly in jeopardy after a sudden collision or twisted limb. Life is like that, isn't it? James chapter 4 says, "Come now, you who say, today or tomorrow we will go into such and such a town and spend a year there and trade and make a profit, yet you do not know what tomorrow will bring." However, we can know the one who does, and those who are wise put all of their trust in him. I'm David Wolin at haventoday.org.
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16: 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For Thursday, September 24th, I'm Dana Gresh. In any given moment, our stories can take tragic twists and turns. If you've been dealt a huge blow in recent days, first of all, I'm so sorry. There is so much room to grieve that with the Lord. Second, I hope today's teaching will flood your heart with comfort and perspective as you do. It's part of a series called A Breath of New Life with Nancy DeMoss Walgamuth.
18: Well, I don't know about you, but I've so enjoyed getting to know this Shunammite woman, as she's known in 2 Kings chapter 4. And we're seeing a woman who is generous, hospitable, gracious, contented, and a woman who's blessed by God in many ways as a result of her investing in the lives of others. For those of you who are just joining us in this series, let me just back up and read the passage we've talked about so far, and then we'll continue in the next section today. 2 Kings chapter 4, beginning in verse 8. One day, Elisha went on to Shunem, where a wealthy woman lived, who urged him to eat some food. So whenever he passed that way, he would turn in there to eat food. And she said to her husband, "Behold now, I know that this is a holy man of God who is continually passing our way. Let us make a small room on the roof with walls and put there for him a bed, a table, a chair, and a lamp, so that whenever he comes to us, he can go in there." One day he came there and he turned into the chamber and rested there. And he said to Gehazi, his servant, "Call this Shunammite." Shunammite is the woman from Shunem. When he had called her, she stood before him, and he said to him, Elisha said to Gehazi, "Say now to her, 'See, you have taken all this trouble for us. What is to be done for you? Would you have a word spoken on your behalf to the king or to the commander of the army?' She answered, 'I dwell among my own people.'" Did you put that in the context of this whole passage? We said in the last session, she's saying, "I have what I need. I'm content. What I have is enough." She didn't have everything that she could have ever wanted. We'll see that in a moment. But she was content with what God had provided for her and was using what she did have to be a blessing to others. So verse 14, Elisha said when he got this report back, "What then is to be done for her? What can we do for this woman who has everything, who needs nothing, who's content? We want to bless her in some way because of how she's blessed us." Gehazi answered, "Well, she has no son and her husband is old. Read, She can't have children. She's barren. They have not been able to have this longing fulfilled. That was a huge thing in Jewish culture for lots of reasons. And so Elisha says to Gehazi, call her. And when he had called her, she stood in the doorway. And he said, at this season, about this time next year, you shall embrace a son. And she said, no, my Lord, oh man of God, do not lie to your servant. Don't get my hopes up only to have them dashed. But verse 17, the woman conceived and she bore a son about that time, the following spring, as Elisha had said to her. So here we have this kind, generous woman who has served. She's invested in the lives of others. And now after years of infertility, God gives her this miracle child. Great gift from the Lord. Great joy and fullness comes to this woman's house. You can imagine as she watches her son grow, she takes great delight in him. This is the child of her husband's old age. We don't know how old she was. And I imagine Elisha loved this child too, as he would come and visit the home. And I don't know if the child called, you know, Elisha Uncle Eli or what. But now there were different noises in this house. There were little footsteps pattering on the floors of that home, and just such a joy and a delight. And now you think, wow, end of story. What a great story. You would have thought that this woman would have lived happily ever after with her husband, her son. She already had a home. She already had a husband. Now she has a child. Fairy tale ending, right? But life is not like that. All of a sudden, with no notice, a huge storm bursts out in this woman's world. Where she's had great joy for these last several years, now that joy turns to great sorrow. One commentator on this passage said, how precarious is every earthly possession? Anything that you have that is physical or tangible, material, visible, anything that you can hold in your hand or touch or feel or taste, it is temporal. It is precarious. Every earthly possession can be taken away. And at some point, will. That's why people who hold on to their stuff, people, friends, houses, material things, those people are insecure. Because all of that stuff can be taken away from you. Truly secure people are people who set their hope in God, who can never be taken away from us. How precarious is every earthly possession? And we see this in verse 18. When the child had grown, we don't know how old he was, but he was old enough to go out to the field. He went out one day to his father among the reapers. And we'll see in just a couple of verses that he was young enough to still be held on his mother's lap. So some commentators have thought he was maybe 4 to 6 years of age, maybe 7, 8 years of age, not a grown-up child, but not an infant child either. When the child had grown, he went out one day to his father among the reapers. And he said to his father, oh, my head, my head. The father said to his servant, carry him to his mother. Now, we don't know what happened to this child, possibly sunstroke. It was harvest time, so the sun would have been very hot even in the morning, this in the scorching hot weather. But whatever it is, the father apparently assumes that this is a temporary problem. He doesn't realize how serious it is, and he figures the child's mother can help, so says to the servant, take the child home to mom. Verse 20, and when he had lifted him and brought him to his mother, the child sat on her lap till noon, and then he died. In three verses, this woman's world is turned upside down and inside out. Total devastation. In the morning, she sends a healthy child off to work with his dad in the field. The child comes home before lunchtime, complaining of a headache. And within a short period of time, as she's holding this child on her lap, her son takes a final breath and is gone. In the course of a few hours, everything in this woman's world has changed. Some of you have been there and just had in a moment your whole world in one day before the day's over, before lunchtime. You get a call, you get some news, maybe with a child, maybe with a mate, maybe be with a house burning down, just something that you totally did not expect when you got up that morning. and in this case, intense joy that this woman has experienced. Through God's miraculous provision of this child, that intense joy is turned to inexpressible sorrow. Here was a woman who initially was barren, infertile, but God has miraculously allowed her to birth this child. She raises the child. Now she loses the child. Talk about a roller coaster of emotions and different seasons of life. And first you're up, and then you're down, and then you're up, and then you get whiplash just reading how quickly all this happens in her life. In the present, she's lost the joy of her life. And then as she thinks about the future, if she even stops to think about that at the moment, she has no hope for the future, humanly speaking, because death is so final, and now there's no son who will carry on the family name, who's going to care for her in her old age. I don't know if all these thoughts race through her head at that moment, or she's just in, we don't know what was going through her mind, but if she stopped to think, these are the things that she would have thought of. But she also knew that this child was the result of a miracle. This child was a gift of God. This child was could only be explained in terms of God. So if God could give her a child after years of barrenness, somewhere deep in her heart, she knew that God could give that child back to her. So verse 21, she went up and laid him on the bed of the man of God and shut the door behind him and went out. She puts this child's body in a private place where nobody will disturb the body. Maybe she doesn't want anybody to know that he's died. She doesn't want anybody, she knows she's going to go see the prophet. She didn't want anybody to bury the child before she gets back because they would have had quick burials in those days. But it also seems to be an act of faith and an act of hope by putting this child on the prophet's bed that maybe the prophet will be able to restore this boy back to life. Verse 22, then she called to her husband and said, "Send me one of the servants and one of the donkeys, that I may quickly go to the man of God and come back again." So here's a woman, and I've just been pondering this passage, kind of living in it, which, by the way, is a great way to do Bible study. I've been helped by commentaries, but mostly I've been just living in the passage and trying to experience what this woman experiences. She takes immediate, decisive action. She doesn't fall apart and, you know, have a meltdown. She exhibits, in fact, I think, remarkable self-control under the circumstances. She's not frenzied. She's clear-headed. She determines what needs to be done, and she does it. And I think in this crisis, here's a woman who displays a lot of wisdom and grace, which, by the way, you won't have in the crisis if you haven't been developing wisdom and grace before the crisis. Here's a woman who had learned contentment, who had learned grace, who had learned generosity, who had listened to the man of God. And now all of that comes to bear in this horrific crisis moment of her life. It doesn't mean there aren't tears. It doesn't mean she's not extremely grieving and sad and torn apart by the loss of this child, but it doesn't strip the wisdom and grace from her. She demonstrates that in this crisis. One writer said, "Self-possession is that state of mind in which, though a person cannot hinder his feelings, he can govern them." And I think that's what we see her doing here. She has the feelings. You can't help those. And there'd be something wrong with you if you didn't have deep, troubled, sad emotions at this moment. But by God's grace, she's able to govern those emotions so she can do what needs to be done at the moment. And as she heads out, I think of that passage in Hebrews chapter 11, which says, "By faith, Abraham considered that God was able even to raise his son from the dead. And by faith, women received back their dead by resurrection." If you know God, if your hope is in God, you know a God of the resurrection. And we're going to talk about that as we continue in this series. But let's continue in the progression here. Verse 23, she calls to her husband. She says, "Get a donkey ready, send a servant so I can go to the man of God." And her husband says, verse 23, "Why will you go to him today? It is neither new moon nor Sabbath." So it seems that the dad doesn't know that the child has died. And for whatever reason, the Shunammite woman doesn't stop and tell her husband what's happened. We could speculate as to what those reasons are. We don't know. And so the dad says, "Why are you going to see the prophet today? It's not a new moon or a Sabbath." Apparently she and her husband, perhaps, had been accustomed to go to Elisha's home to consult the prophet, to worship with the prophet, to hear him explain the word of God on the religious high days, the rest days, the special feast days. So they were accustomed to go there on special holidays, holy days, days of celebration, to worship, to pray, to hear the prophet read and explain the word of God. So he's saying, it's not a holy day, it's not a holiday, why are you going? And all she says is, all is well. Now that's actually the Hebrew word shalom, peace. She doesn't tell him the shocking news that their son has just died, just shalom, peace. Now, in my translation, that's translated, all is well. Some of your translations, some of the older ones, read, all will be well. And I think it could be translated either, all is well, all will be well. Either way, it's a statement of faith. And the context is that she knows and loves and worships a God who is wise, who is good, who is alive, who is at work, and who can do the impossible. So in that context, knowing that God, she goes, shalom, peace, all is well, all will be well. Verse 24, then she saddled the donkey, and she said to her servant, urge the animal on, do not slacken the pace for me unless I tell you. Here's a woman on a mission. Woman in a hurry. So she set out and came to the man of God at Mount Carmel. Now, Mount Carmel, I've read different things on this. It's somewhere between 15 and 30 miles away, maybe depending on where you were going at the mount. And it's apparently common in the East for the master to ride the donkey. She would have perhaps been riding on the donkey, while the servant would walk alongside and drive the donkey. And so she says, urge the animal on. Don't let up. This is not a joyride here. We're not going for a, you know, Sunday ride in the park. We've got to get there fast. She hasn't told anybody what's happened. Servant doesn't know, apparently. Her husband doesn't know, but she knows, and she knows she's got to get post-haste to the prophet's house. But again, remember, she's not driving a car there. This is a journey that's going to take probably some hours. I don't know how fast they're going, but not faster than the servant can walk. So they've got probably a few hours at least where she's pondering and contemplating and thinking about what's going on and keeping this to herself, not being able to talk to anybody about it. But she knows where she's headed, and she's headed to the man of God. She knows that Elisha is a holy man who knows God, who listens to God, and who speaks the word of God. She doesn't know what's going to happen, but she knows that she's got to get to someone who can tell her what God says. So her heart is, in a crisis, you go to where you can find God. That's where you turn. You don't ultimately turn to your husband. You don't ultimately turn to your friends. You ultimately turn to God. By going to Elisha's house, that's what she's doing. She's turning to God in the crisis because she has found God to be a very present help to her in every season of her life. And

husband? Is all well with the child? So he's concerned about her. She's obviously got something on her mind. She's coming in a hurry. It's unusual. It would not be typical for her to come on a day like this. Is everything okay? Are you okay? Is your husband okay? Is your child okay? And again, for the second time, she answers, Shalom. All is well. All will be well. Now, what does she mean by that in this context? I think there's several things she could have meant. Maybe more than one of these. But first of all, she's talking to Gehazi at this point, who is Elisha's servant. She's not at Elisha's house yet. Gehazi, the servant, has gone out to meet her. And I think maybe she didn't want to open up her heart and share her need until she could get to the man of God. Gehazi had stayed in her home each time Elisha had been there. So she knew this man, and she may have felt that he didn't know God the way Elisha did. And we see that come out in this passage and then also in the next chapter, which we're not going to study in this series. We see some qualities in Gehazi that are not becoming of a man of God. We see a man who doesn't have the same kind of compassion that Elisha has. We see a man who is more motivated by personal gain than by serving and giving. He doesn't have a servant's heart. And she knew this man. And so she's not going to unload her heart to him, to someone who doesn't really know God or have God's heart. As I was thinking about that last night, it makes me wonder, when I ask people, how are you doing? Are they so convinced that I know God and that I really care, that I have a compassionate heart, that they're going to be willing to tell me what is really on their heart? Or are they more likely to just say, fine, I'm fine? I wonder how many people say to me when I say, how are you doing? They say, I'm fine. Not because they are fine, but because they don't think I really care, or maybe don't know that I will take the time to listen, to be concerned, or maybe they just don't feel that I really know God in a way that is going to minister to them at that point of need. That may have been one reason she says to Gehazi, all is well. She also may have meant by that she was expressing an acceptance and a surrender to the will of God. The Lord gave, the Lord has taken away. Whatever God does is good. Now, to say all is well in that sense is not to pretend that there is no pain, that there is no hurt, that there is no loss, that there is no grief. But it's to acknowledge that in the midst of tragedy, when your world is falling apart, that all is still well. And then to say that all will be well, which is a possible translation, may suggest that she had faith and confidence that God could intervene yet, and that all would be well. Regardless whether he did or not, God's providence was to be trusted even while her heart was breaking. And so she says, all is well. All will be well. Matthew Henry makes this comment on this passage. He says, when God calls away our dearest relations by death, it becomes us quietly to say, it is well both with us and with them. It is well, for all is well that God does. All is well with those that are gone if they have gone to heaven. And all is well with us that stay behind if by the affliction we are furthered in our way thither. If we're brought closer to heaven by God's affliction and that process in our lives, then all is well. I got an email from a friend recently who has a prodigal child. He's way out in the far country. This friend had been praying with me as I've been working on this series on the Shunammite woman. She said, I'm thinking about my life, thinking about the Shunammite woman. Twice she said, it's all right. Everything is all right. Well, everything was not all right. Why did she say that? Her faith and deep trust in a God she knew in an intimate way. I can imagine she would sing with deep, heartfelt feeling, all is well. And she signed it resting and put her name. I don't know where God finds you today or where he may find you tomorrow in some really major area of your life, with a child, with a mate, with a

0: situation in your life, a circumstance over which you have no control, where your world just takes a sudden turn and it all looks disastrous. Question is, do you know God in such a way that even through your tears, you can lift your eyes up and say, all is still well, and all will be well. She said that before she heard the end of the story, before the story played out. All was going to be well. But regardless of whether God reverses your circumstances or not, if you are in his hand and belong to him, then all really is well. And all will be well.
1: I wonder if Horatio Spafford, writer of the hymn, It Is Well With My Soul, had studied this passage. After he lost his four daughters to a shipwreck, he wrote, when peace like a river attendeth my way, when sorrows like sea billows roll, whatever my lot, thou hast taught me to say, it is well with my soul. By God's grace, we're learning to make this same declaration. The Shunammite woman is such a beautiful example for us. Nancy DeMoss Wolgemuth has been teaching through her story from 2 Kings 4. Now, if you've missed any of the series so far, you can find all the episodes at reviveourhearts.com. 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

0: Have you ever stood outside the gates of your favorite team's arena or stadium? You're close enough to sense the excitement, but you are completely cut off from the action. Well, in the same way, there's a critical distinction between being near God's kingdom and being in His kingdom. So what's the difference? Today on Truth for Life, Alistair Begg answers that question as he continues our study in the Gospel of Mark. We're in chapter 2.
1: Notice both the brevity and the authority of this word from Jesus. There's no great speech, no great elaborate diatribe, no great explanation. Just a striking command. Follow me. Now, who else can walk up to somebody in the middle of their day, especially in a context like that, and simply walk up and say, excuse me, I'd like you to just come and follow me? The person says, I'm not going to follow you. I've got to be here at least until 5 or 6 o'clock. What do you mean, follow you? But no, the brevity and the authority is marked both by the immediacy and the totality of Levi's response. Follow me, Jesus told him, and Levi got up and followed him. There's no gap. It is instantaneous. That's what makes it so amazing, what makes it so striking. And the reason I use totality is because in Luke's version of this event, as he records it, he gives to us one phrase that Mark does not use. And in Luke chapter 5 and in verse 27 and verse 28, you will see the missing phrase. And left everything, and left everything, and followed him. He turned his back on his illicit business. He realized that if he was going to follow Jesus, he couldn't follow Jesus and stay the way he was. He couldn't follow Jesus and continue to dupe all his fellow countrymen. He couldn't follow Jesus and continue to be a cheat. He couldn't follow Jesus. He realized that this was a crossroads for him, that this was not somehow or another Levi, the cheating tax collector, adding Jesus to the sum of his life so that he had, if you like, a religious component to his life that filled in the gap for what was missing in his inability to attend the local synagogues. Here was a chance for him to get involved in, quote, spirituality. Here was an opportunity for him to add this dimension to his life. No, it's not that at all. The command is clear. The response is immediate, and it is total. And leaving everything, he went out to follow him. One of the reasons, I think, for so many people's disinterest in the claims of Christ is because they never hear the claims of Christ. Now, you may be wondering about Christianity, and you're here today. And one of the things that put you off is, frankly, it just seems like such a soft option. Oh, forgive us if we've suggested that in any way, or if your friends have done so, trying to make it more attractive to you, trying to, as it were, lower the barriers so that you can come in at your own level and on your own basis. That would be like qualifying for the Olympics in high jump by making your own rules about what the Olympic qualifying height was, you know. So if you want to make it 12 inches, hey, you just qualified for the Olympics. But if you want to actually deal with the standard qualification for the Olympics, guess what? You're not coming. If the church, in endeavoring to win people, takes the message of Jesus, dilutes it, minimizes it, compromises it, so that people may see it as a soft option, it is no surprise when the people look at it and say, who cares? Levi, follow me. When? Right now. But, follow me. And Levi got up, and he followed him. Now, the impact of this, I think, is fairly obvious. There, first of all, must have been an impact on the fellows who were his colleagues in the tax collector's booth. We don't have it written down. We know only that they are coming along later on in the week or whenever it was that he had his big party. But you can imagine his friends saying to one another, what in the world got into Levi? What, Levi, Levi left. Yes. Is he coming back? Apparently not. And the next morning, they would probably say to themselves, oh, he'll get over that. He's done a lot of funny things in his life. But I'm sure by Tuesday, he'll be back. Tuesday comes and his place is still empty. And suddenly it dawns on them, he's become a real follower of Jesus. If he'd been back on a Tuesday, he wouldn't have been a follower of Jesus. If he had responded to Jesus the way some of us have responded to Jesus, when somebody either manipulated us emotionally or stirred us up in some form of aggravation, and they told us, what you need to do is put up your hand right now and you will become a follower of Jesus. And we put up our hands and we said, I guess I'm a follower of Jesus. But by Wednesday of 2 weeks later, we weren't anywhere close to following Jesus. We never followed him at all. We didn't go to church. We didn't read our Bible. We didn't tell anyone about him. We didn't thank him for forgiving our sins. All we had done was just put up our hands and said, I think I would like to be a follower of Jesus. But that only lasted about 5 minutes. The reason you know you're a follower of Jesus is you're still following Jesus. You see, you may be a wretched sinner. You may feel yourself to have had a horrible week, but you're still following Jesus. That's one of the signs of being a follower of Jesus. You follow. This is almost too straightforward to miss. We could miss it, couldn't we? I just saw a little boy. I said, how old are you? He said, I'm 5. I said, I used to be 5. And he looked up at me and I said, I was 5. 52 years ago, I was 5. But I was 5 when my father led me to Christ. When I knelt down by a chair in our living room and I said, I am a sinner, forgive me, I hate my sister and that's why I do bad things to her. Forgive me, if I have no other sins, that's enough to get me into hell for sure. So forgive my sins and come and live in my life and make me the kind of boy you want me to be. 52 years ago. Now, through many dangers, toils, and snares, I have already come, but I'm still following. And the reason that they knew that Levi had been changed by Jesus is because he was following. Don't miss the obvious. Come and follow me. Are you following Jesus? Don't say, am I following him perfectly? Because you're clearly not, and neither am I. I'm following him. And his friends must have met him in the street and said, are you coming back? He said, no, I can't come back. I'm following Jesus. And they said to him, so many of them must have said, you know, can you sometime or another just tell me what it means to follow Jesus? And he said, you know what? I've got a great idea. You know those big barbecues that I was doing with that really funky Jewish music? Well, I'm going to do a big barbecue. You're all coming over. I'm going to give you the story all together. I'm going to have Jesus there, and he's going to do the thing, and me and Jesus, it's going to be great if you want to come. And they said, we're in. It's a wonderful picture, isn't it? There's a reminder to us, isn't it, of the place of our homes, our apartments, in the cause of evangelism. Many a person came to Christ through their tummy. It's not very theological, but it's true. Mrs. So-and-so, how do you make these pies like this? This is fantastic. It was so good. I could die and go to heaven. Oh, wait a minute now. Do you think if you died, you would go to heaven? Well, I think probably. I mean, I'm a pretty good person, and I figure that a good God is looking for nice people who are trying their best. What if he isn't? Give me another one of those pies. But you see, that's where we go. The impact on his friends, the impact on Jesus' immediate followers. It'd be nice to think that James and John and Simon and Andrew immediately said, oh, what a great idea, Levi, the latest member of the disciple band. What a terrific deal. How wonderful to have Levi. Nice that you're branching out, Jesus, and not just going for a sort of middle Judaism, not just going for the small family business owner, but you're reaching beyond the territory. And what a nice idea to bring Levi. What do you think? I don't know. We can check later, but for now, I don't think so. No, I think there's a pretty fair chance that they were going, wait a minute. We're 4 nice boys. We come from a relatively nice background. But if you start adding people like Levi into this, it's going to dilute the pot so quickly. I don't think, Jesus, that you want to have tax collectors and social outcasts in your group. See, Levi would not have been an obvious and a popular choice. That ought to ring a bell with you. It does with me. Do you think you were an obvious and popular choice? If God saved you, do you think He saved you because He found you so tremendously attractive? Do you think when you trusted in Christ that the angels in heaven who were rejoicing over one sinner that repented just rejoiced, rejoiced, rejoiced? Or do you think there is a possibility that one angel said to another, "Oh no, look at that, there's begging now. That's that, the whole thing will go south now. No, that can't leak, that's ridiculous. There's one of his golfing buddies in there as well. Oh, he's a wild man. See, if I think that I'm an obvious choice, I don't understand the gospel. I don't understand grace. I don't understand forgiveness. I don't understand the authority of Jesus. Because what this little thing illustrates is the wonder of God's grace. The wonder of God's grace. Don't you think that Levi would have been just completely overwhelmed by the thought, how could it be that Jesus would look him in the eyes and say what he said? Well, that brings me really, and we're done, aren't we? But the impact, not only on Levi's colleagues, the impact on the disciples themselves, but also the impact on us today. The impact on us today. Because it doesn't take very much for some of us to assume the spirit of the elder brother in Luke 15 when the prodigal has come back and the party has begun. Remember that little encounter? And the elder brother, who represents the Pharisees, whom we're going to see tonight in the party, the elder brother comes near the house and he hears the music and the dancing, and he calls one of the servants and he says, "What's the party?" And the servant says that, "Well, you're going to love this. Your brother is back. He was lost, he's found, he was dead, he's alive. Your father has just, man, it's going wonderfully. Come on in. Join the dancing." Do you remember what it says? But he refused to go in. Refused to go in. Why? Because he didn't understand grace. I'm not going to a party that is given for someone like my brother who is a wretched sinner and who has made such a horrible mess of his entire existence. If there should be any parties, it should be parties for me, for people like me and my friends, good guys, keeping the rules, goody-two-shoes people, always there, ready, sir, yes, sir, no, sir. That's who should be having the party. No, I refuse to come to the party. And today, there may be some of us here this morning, and the reason that we are far from Jesus is not on account of our badness, but it is on account of our supposed goodness. The reason that we've never come and bowed down before Jesus and asked Him to be our Savior and begun to follow Him is because of our rule-keeping, because of our performance, because of our religious duties. In fact, we're really quite good, and Jesus came to call people who aren't. So we're actually still not Christian. Or some of us are still not Christian because we feel the distance to be too great on account of our mess, on account of our immorality, on account of our deception, on account of our cheating. And when the story of Jesus suddenly dawns, when we realize that His call to follow is based on His commitment to the cross, which is about to take place, when we realize that the message of the gospel is as real for the Pharisee as it is for the failure, And indeed, it is as necessary for both. Then both self-righteous religious Pharisees will bow down and trust Christ. And those who feel that there is no opportunity for forgiveness or for a fresh start or for a clean page or for anything like it at all will bow down and worship him together. And when they all finally get together at the party in the house, they'll be happy to sing the same songs. When I was lost, you came and rescued me. One lost in their religious orthodoxy. One lost in their cheating rebellion. Reached down into the pit and lifted me. Oh, Lord, such grace to qualify me as your own. It is only when we realize that we are unqualified and that Christ is qualified on our behalf that we're able to get a hold of this good news. And somehow or another, compressed, atomized, almost in a moment, Levi got it. You say, well, that's not the way it happened in my life. No, and it's not the way it happened in my life, but it is the way it happened in Levi's life. And when I was thinking about this and thinking there's definitely going to be some people who say, oh, well, you know, that thing in verse 14 and Levi and Jesus said, follow me. And then he got up and followed him. It's like, oh, for sure. You know, I mean, who put that in there? That doesn't happen like that. Well, just when my mind was going all along those lines, I was having dinner with three couples, my wife and I and three couples. And in the course of waiting for it all to begin, I asked one of the fellows, Shannon, how he became a Christian. Well, he started way back and in Indiana, and he worked his way through basketball at high school and off and off and off. And eventually I was starving waiting waiting for him to get to the point. But here's what he told me. Here's what he told me. After college, he got a job, a miserable job, as a door-to-door salesman. I can't remember what he was selling, but he had to ring the doorbell, make cold calls, ring the bell, and say, could I come in and demonstrate the vacuum cleaner or whatever it was. And he said his whole life was like, no, bam, no, bam. You know, get out of here. Don't ring my bell. Get down and go on. So he just spent his life with rejection. Every so often, somebody would say yes. And he told me that on this one occasion, after he'd been down, no bam, no bam, no bam, no bam, he got to a door and the person said, yeah, you can come in and show me your stuff. So he went in to show him the stuff. And in the course of being in this house, he said to the people, your house has a real peacefulness, a real peacefulness. And the man said, really? And he said, yeah. The man said, would you like to know how that is? The salesman said, yeah. I showed you my product. Go right at it. The man shared with him the story of his conversion and his wife's conversion. And then he reached to a dresser and he took a Bible and he read him this verse. If you confess with your mouth, Jesus is Lord, and believe in your heart that God raised him from the dead, you will be saved. And he said to Shannon, do you want to be saved? And Shannon, as surprised as anybody in the room, said yes. And the man led him to Christ. He got out of there, went home, led both his brother and his sister to Christ. Some of you are not far from the kingdom, but you're not in the kingdom because you've sung about hearing the call of the kingdom. Do you hear it? It is a call to repentance and to faith in Jesus. It is a call to be heeded, and it is a call that may be heeded now. So let me ask you, what would prevent you from acceding to Christ's call and becoming a Christian today? And if that describes you as a follower of Jesus, can we take the challenge together to be graciously, increasingly bold in risking all in terms of reputation by just saying to some of our friends, if you confess with your mouth that Jesus is Lord and believe in your heart that God has raised him from the dead, you will be saved. And then to ask them, would you like to be saved? We might be very surprised by how many yeses we get. But the only way we will ever get a response is if we're prepared to risk it all to ask the question. But why would we be concerned when the stakes are so high?
0: You're listening to a message titled Grace and Forgiveness on Truth for Life with Alistair Begg. Alistair returns to close today's program in just a minute. God assures us in His Word that when we ask Him to reveal Himself to us, He will. So our prayer is that He will use the teaching on this program to open closed minds so that unbelievers will become committed followers of Jesus, believers will grow in faith and wisdom, and local churches will be strengthened as a result. If you enjoy listening to Alistair's teaching, how would you like to study with him in person? He'll be the guest speaker on the Journeys of Paul Mediterranean Cruise in 2027. And if you come along, you'll enjoy fellowship and encouragement from God's Word as you experience the places where the Apostle Paul ministered and served and lived out his faith, places like Malta and Crete, Turkey and Ephesus. 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In the meantime, we are currently recommending a book called Stand in Awe, How Reverence Transforms Our Worship and Our Lives. So what is reverence? What does it look like? 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
1: Oh God, our Father, we thank you for the Bible. We thank you for this wonderful incident in the life of Levi. We thank you that it speaks of grace and of forgiveness and of your power and your authority in the lives of those whom you touch and change. Help us to know that no one who ever wanted to come to you was ever turned away. So, Lord, come and save us from our attempts at self-justification, and come and relieve us of the burden of our own mess, so that we might stand up and, like Levi, follow you. May the grace of the Lord Jesus and the love of God, our Father, and the fellowship of the Holy Spirit rest upon and remain with each one who believes today and forevermore. Amen.
0: I'm Bob Lapine. We are glad you joined us today. You ever think you need to clean up your act or get your life together before you can come to Jesus? You might be surprised to hear Jesus' answer to that question. We'll hear more tomorrow. 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
8: Paul is getting at something that all of us need to understand even in our day. Please listen carefully. I'm trying to say to every single believer here who is born again by the Holy Spirit, sealed by the Spirit, indwelt by the Spirit, that when we are baptized by the Holy Spirit, it is talking about power for our witness throughout the world. And what's the one thing the devil gets churches to stop doing? Evangelism.

0: The devil doesn't want Christians moving in the power of the Holy Spirit. Not one bit. And he certainly doesn't want us telling people about Jesus Christ, about salvation through Jesus Christ. On this edition of Hope for Today, the Bible teaching ministry of David Hawking, we continue David's message, Children of Abraham, from Galatians chapter 3, verses 1 through 9. Today, David talks about the baptism of the Holy Spirit, the power God provides for ministry, and why the enemy will do everything he can to keep believers quiet. Well, stay tuned. We're back in the passage in just a moment. And just before that, how can we pray for you? Hope for Today is a praying ministry, and we'd love to take your prayer needs before the Lord. Or maybe you'd just like to tell us how God is using our study time together each day to help you grow in the Lord. We'd love to hear from you, whether it's a prayer need or a testimonial. 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Let's get back to Children of Abraham from Galatians chapter 3, verses 1 through 9. Here's David Hawking.
1: Four things the Holy Spirit does in our salvation. Number one, we are born of the Spirit. Amen? If you're not born again, then you're not saved. So now we're ready for the second one, which is we are sealed by the Spirit. Turn over to Ephesians, please, chapter 1. And look, please, at verse 13 and 14. Verse 13, the last word of verse 12, Christ, in whom ye also trusted after that you heard the word of truth, the gospel of your what?
2: Salvation.
1: In whom also after that ye believed, watch the language, watch the prepositions, after you have believed. What happens when you believe? You are born again of the Spirit. But look at this one. You were sealed with that Holy Spirit of promise, which is the earnest of our inheritance until the redemption of the purchased possession, which is your body, under the praise of his glory. Go over to Ephesians 4 and look at verse 30. In Ephesians 4, 30, the last few verses, he's warning us about our language and attitudes. And in verse 30, it says, and grieve not the Holy Spirit of God, whereby ye are sealed, it's already happened, unto the day of redemption, according to Romans 8. That redemption is a redemption of your body. Now, here's the good news. You're going to get a new body. Now, how's that possible? Because you were sealed when you were redeemed and saved by the Holy Spirit of promise, who is the earnest of this wonderful promise. You're going to get another body, brand new. Won't have any of the limitations it has now. And according to the Bible, the Holy Spirit seals us with the earnest of our inheritance. Now here's where, in addition to the night of the resurrection, not believing that they received the Holy Spirit that night, here is a second issue that we have a little argument over. What is the earnest? Well, earnest in English, Old English, is referring to a down payment. So they have created a doctrine, it's in many of their books, that the Holy Spirit is a down payment. Wait a minute. If you bought something on a time plan and you have the down payment, do you own it yet? Oh, you don't own it yet. But according to the Bible, we are already heirs of Jesus Christ, joint heirs with him. Amen? This is a done deal. Then how do we explain this? We explain it very simply by telling you The translation of the word earnest as a down payment is incorrect. The word in Greek is used today also, even as it was in the time of Jesus and the disciples. It is arabone. It's very common. You ask any Greek person on the street, what is an arabone? He'll probably, if he's engaged and married, he'll put up his hand. The arabone is the engagement ring. Hey, I like the teaching on the Holy Spirit. How about you? The Holy Spirit is the engagement ring because we're going to a marriage with Jesus Christ our Lord. What a Savior. What a gospel. It is all grace. It is not law. Woo! Number three, what does the Holy Spirit do? We are what? Indwelt by the Spirit. Turn to John 14, please. John chapter 14, and look at verse 16 and 17. Here is another one that pastors disagree over. I will pray the Father, and he shall give you another what? Comforter. Now, in Greek, there are two words for another. There's the words allos, means another of the same kind. And we have the word heteros, which is another of a different kind. The Holy Spirit is the same kind of comforter as our blessed Lord Yeshua. Now, here's the deal. Let's keep reading. I will pray the Father, he'll give you another of the same kind of comforter, that he may abide with you only until you join the Baptist church. He'll abide with you how long? Forever. Do you really believe that? Do you believe you got saved 30 years ago and the Holy Spirit is still living inside of you? Maybe you've been quenching him a while, but he is in you. Even the Spirit of what? Truth. Whom the world cannot what? Receive. There's our word. He said to the disciples, receive ye the Holy Spirit, the night of the resurrection. Now we learn that the world of unbelievers cannot receive the Holy Spirit. They need to be born again. Because it seeth him not, neither knoweth him, but you know him. Now watch this, one of the most important phrases in the gospel. He dwelleth with you. Well, then he's already indwelling. No. If I had a Greek class here, we would see immediately that that's not what it says. It's a word para, alongside of. So at the time he's talking to his disciples, they haven't even got saved yet. They won't until after the resurrection. But interestingly, the Holy Spirit was working on them. He was alongside of them. Isn't it great to know that the Holy Spirit is alongside of some of those unbelieving relatives and friends you have, and he's going to convict them of sin and righteousness and judgment? But look at the next phrase. He's alongside of you, but he shall be what? In you. Romans 8, 9 says, you are not in the flesh, but in the Spirit, if so be that the Spirit of God dwell in you. Now, if any man have not the Spirit of Christ, he is none of his. I said that earlier. If you do not have a new birth by the Holy Spirit, I don't care how much Bible knowledge you have, you are not saved. You are not born again. That's how serious it is. No wonder Jesus said there's two gates, two ways. There's a broad gate. The way is wide, and many people are going that way. But there's a narrow gate, and only those who are born again are going through that one. So a lot of people, religious though they may be, which in the context of his remark in Matthew is dealing with those religious people who believe that they're in the in group because they were keepers of the law. They had been circumcised, which they say was essential to go to heaven. They believe that Abraham's going to be at the door checking all the men. I know that's a little silly, but you should know what they believe. That's how strong it is. Why? Because circumcision was the sign of the Abrahamic covenant. Well, not for the parents. Or was it for the parents? So they circumcised their child, male child, on the eighth day as a sign of what? That Abraham believed God and it was counted to him for righteousness, which is the punchline we're going to get to, Lord willing. So, we are born in the Spirit. This is all what the Spirit does in the salvation. That's why he said what he did. Did you receive the Spirit by the works of the law or by the hearing of faith? What's the matter with you, O foolish Galatians? And there are four things the Spirit of God does. We're born of the Spirit. Secondly, we're sealed by the Spirit. Third, we're indwelt by the Spirit. Now, number four, we are baptized by the Spirit. Oh, boy. If you don't know that churches disagree about this, you haven't been around long. 1 Corinthians 12:13. By one Spirit are we all baptized into one body, whether we be Jews or Gentiles, whether we be bond or free. And listen to this. We've all been made to drink into one Spirit. There are seven usages of the phrase baptism of the Holy Spirit. Six of them all read the same. John baptized with water, but you shall be baptized with the Holy Spirit now many days from now. So you don't really learn by those six usages, do you, as to what it really means to be baptized by the Spirit, do you? Now, let's think together. The disciples on the day of Pentecost, were they born again or not? Yes, they were. And if they're born again, they're sealed with the Spirit. Amen? Amen. They're also indwelt by the Spirit. Yes? But now, what are we going to do with this? The baptism of the Holy Spirit. What is it? Turn in your Bibles to Acts chapter 1. We were here just a few moments ago. Verse 5. Here's one of the six usages. John truly baptized with water, but you shall be baptized with the Holy Ghost not many days hence. So there's one ministry of the Holy Spirit in the matter of salvation that did not happen simultaneous with the other three. It was the baptism of the Holy Spirit. It did not happen until the day of Pentecost. Verse 6, when they therefore were come together, they asked of him, saying, Lord, wilt thou at this time restore again the kingdom to Israel? He said, it's not for you to know the times and the seasons, which the Father hath put in his own power, but you shall receive power after that the Holy Ghost has come, what's the preposition? Upon you, not in you. When he's come upon you. And you shall be witnesses unto me, both in Jerusalem and all Judea and Samaria and unto the uttermost part of the earth. Folks, the baptism of the Holy Spirit is going to make us all bold, vibrant witnesses for Jesus Christ. Go over to chapter 4 of Acts, please. Chapter 4. And look at verse 31. And when they had prayed, the place was shaken where they were assembled together. They were all filled with the Holy Ghost, and they spake the word of God with boldness. Verse 33, and with great power gave the apostles witness of the resurrection of the Lord Jesus, and great grace was upon them all. So what is the baptism of the Holy Spirit? It is the power for our witness throughout the world. And the only exception to that is simply to tell every believer that you're involved in this. And that's 1 Corinthians 12:13. For by one Spirit are we all. Wait a minute, the church at Corinth had carnal believers as well as spirit-filled ones. But all of them have been baptized by one Spirit into the body of Christ. All been made to drink of one Spirit. What is it that we are one in? What is this all about, this work of salvation? When Paul said, here's all I want to know. Did you receive the Spirit by the works of the law or by the hearing of the faith? Look, Paul is getting at something that all of us need to understand even in our day. Please listen carefully. I'm trying to say to every single believer here who is born again by the Holy Spirit, sealed by the Spirit, indwelt by the Spirit, that when we are baptized by the Holy Spirit, it is talking about power for our witness throughout the world. And what's the one thing the devil gets churches to stop doing? Evangelism. He doesn't want you involved. That neighbor that you've known for years and you never talked to him about Jesus. That's why he gave us the Holy Spirit, and why we are baptized by one Spirit into one body, because the Spirit of God is needed to give us the power to witness concerning our Lord. I've witnessed many times and it was flat as a pancake. Nothing happened. And there have been other times that I've witnessed and people got saved and I wanted to ask them, are you sure? Well, do you have enough knowledge? Well, we could go over this again, you know. I want you

0: David will be back in just a little while with some additional teaching, so stick around. Right now, though, Matt's here, and together we want to tell you about a couple of impactful Bible study resources. You might just want to add these to your library.
1: Jim, one of the key points we're discovering in our current radio series through Galatians is the grace of God giving us what we don't deserve.
0: Yes, the greatest gift of all. Wow. The eternal blessing of salvation. Are we grateful?
1: Amen. Yes, Amen. We are. Yes, yeah. We are. You know, it reminds me of a favorite hymn here, Grace Greater Than Our Sin.
0: Yeah. Marvelous grace of our loving Lord. Grace that exceeds our sin and our guilt. Yonder on Calvary's mount outpoured, there where the blood of the Lamb was split. Grace, grace, God's grace. Grace that will pardon and cleanse within. Grace, grace, God's grace. Grace that is greater than all our sin.
1: I have the melody in my head. Yeah.
0: You can hear it, yeah.
1: Oh, yeah. Because grace manifested in the gospel is prominently detailed in Paul's epistle to the Galatians.
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0: Well, thank you, Matt. 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
2: Well, friends, there's no question about it. The true children of Abraham are those who believe, like Abraham did, and it was counted to him for righteousness. We need to understand that the true gospel was preached to Abraham when to him the Lord said, "In thee shall all nations, goyim, Gentiles, families, be blessed." Yes, we are blessed by faith in the finished work of our Messiah, our blessed Lord Yeshua. And that makes us a child of Abraham. You say, well, what about circumcision? Well,

0: we're going to deal with it, and it's going to be in detail before we're done with Galatians. But right now, we're in chapter 3 and verses 1 to 9. It is the gospel that is the so-called covenant of Abraham, repeated often in the Bible, "In thee shall all families of the earth be blessed." You know, it's interesting to me that even in the book of Hebrews, given to the Jewish people, the Messianic believers, but in that wonderful 11th chapter dealing with faith in the Lord, like our father Abraham, it also mentions that's true of Isaac. And it mentions that all of these leaders in chapter 11 of Hebrews, they all died in faith, and they didn't receive the promises, but they saw them afar off, and they put their faith in what God said. By faith, Abraham, says Hebrews 11:17, when he was tried, offered up Isaac, and he that received the promises offered up his only begotten son, of whom it was said, that in Isaac shall thy seed be called. Amen. God bless you.
1: Amen. Thanks, David. To contact Hope for Today, call us at 800-75-BIBLE in the U.S., 888-75-BIBLE in Canada. You can also find us online at davidhawking.org. Well, tomorrow we have one final question. If Abraham was made right with God by faith, why do so many people still try to earn what God only gives by grace? A good question. Well, David Hawking returns to Galatians chapter 3, verses 1 through 9 for the fourth and final day of his message, Children of Abraham. Don't miss it next time on Hope for Today.

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A reminder that these shows continue to air because of your support. If you were ministered to by this program, please let them know by calling 1-888-75-BIBLE.